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1: From the KTOO Newsroom, I'm Jamie Deep. Thanks for tuning in. Juneau City-owned Eagle Crest Ski Area will soon have a new general manager. The board announced Tuesday during a special meeting that Julie Jackson Piper will head the ski area as it navigates a particularly volatile moment in its history. The previous general manager resigned in January. Staff member Aaron Lupro has filled in as interim general manager since. Piper was the lone finalist interviewed for the position last week. During a public interview on Thursday, she said she embraces the challenges that come with managing Eagle Crest and already knows what her concerns are for the ski area.
2: The looming cloud is always low snow years, and what to do then, and how do we survive those snow years? So how do we build up enough support, whether it's support in the community or just funding support, to be able to make it through those hard years.
1: And she knows what those hard years can look like. Piper worked for Eagle Crest from 2009 to 2015 and then managed Juneau's pools. She's currently the recreation manager for the city of Richland, Washington. She has a bachelor's degree in ski area business management. Piper was also a finalist for the position in 2024. In the interview, she said she wants to focus on rebuilding trust with the community by communicating day-to-day updates and expenses outside of board meetings.
2: Just when we think people are happy and satisfied with the communication, you can't stop it. And it's also got to be localized and relatable for this community.
1: Piper is coming in at a time of intense uncertainty for the ski area. Amid budget cuts, the city abandoned a plan to install a used gondola for year-round operations. The undertaking, though over, cost the city $12 million. The Juneau Assembly voted in May to fund Eagle Crest on a bare-bones budget that cut half its staff. The city is also in discussions with Gold Belt Inc. about the corporation taking over operations at Eagle Crest. Piper starts August 31st and will be paid an annual salary of $134,000. This is KTOO.
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0: It's All Things Considered from NPR News. I'm Scott Detrow.
4: And I'm Juana Summers. Midlife can be complicated. Marriages well past the honeymoon phase, children with big questions or stony silence, careers in flux. But it can also be very, very sexy. That's the message at the heart of Robin Lee's new novel, Crash Into Me. It's the story of Cecilia Chen, an artist married to a director. They've recently moved their cat and two kids to Los Angeles after years living in Paris. It's a rocky transition for Cecilia, but things pick up when she runs into a model named Anouk and feels instantly drawn to her. Their relationship quickly becomes physical, and when we talked, I asked Robin Lee what made her want to explore a relationship between two women in Crash Into Me.
5: I did not set out to write a story about two women with this kind of relationship. I was writing about this one woman returning to America after 20 years. But the more I wrote for the characters, the more I liked them together. I liked their... There was something kind of tantalizing about the way they engage with each other. And sometimes they tell you to just let your characters speak to you and lead you. And I felt that very much with these two.
4: There's a question that's central to this book about the intersection of art and commerce. And that's something you've navigated throughout your own career. I wonder how it came up in the process of turning your writing and the idea of you, your first book, into a blockbuster movie.
5: That's so interesting. I think that there is this battle between like holding on to the artist's vision and then finding something that's going to sell to the mainstream or whatever that is. I very much wrote The Idea of You for myself. It was a little bit of my history, a little bit of my fantasy, a little bit of the things I was encountering as a woman turning 40 in Hollywood, and the way that we were kind of written off in a certain way of no longer being desirable. And I kind of wanted to fight back with that. And so when they adapted the book for the film, there were changes that were made to make it more commercial. And so it is. It's something that I think about when I'm writing even now. Like, I want to be true to myself as a writer, the things that I find interesting. Like, if I find something interesting that happens to sell in a big way and feel commercial, then that's great. But I don't want to kind of change my idea of what would make a great story or what is good writing just to sell it in a large way.
6: This book is a multi-generational, multiracial story. The idea of you featured white characters, and if I understand from reading previous interviews, that was a deliberate choice to get the book published. So I wonder what it was like to write this book, which has so much diversity and racial complexity.
5: For me, it's harder to write a book like this because I'm layering in so many factors and elements that mean something to me, and I want it to be good. I want it to mean something. I want to be fair and honest. I would not have been fair to my characters if I was kind of writing Cecilia in a book.

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1: This is KTOO. I'm Jamie Deep here with State and Local News. Thanks for tuning in. State lawmakers are debating whether to include a controversial tax change in a bill aimed at easing the financial case for the Alaska LNG project. That change, known as the pass-through entities tax, would expand Alaska's 9.4% corporate income tax to cover privately held companies in the oil and gas business. That would subject private oil and gas producer Hilcorp and Alaska LNG lead developer Glenfarne to the same corporate income taxes paid by publicly traded companies like ConocoPhillips and ExxonMobil. Glenfarne and Governor Mike Dunleavy opposed the change. Meanwhile, the Alaska Chamber and eight other trade groups signed a letter to legislators on Thursday urging them to leave the pass-through entities tax out of the bill. Katie Capozzi is president and CEO of the chamber.
2: Just when we think people are happy and satisfied with the communication, you can't.
3: All of the organizations and the industries represented on that letter have a very real concern that they're next.
1: In the letter, the nine business groups called the pass-through entities tax, quote, unrelated tax policy. They say the change could chill investment not just on the Alaska LNG project, but throughout the state's economy. But proponents say it is related. Backers say the tax change would counter an expected reduction in tax revenue during the construction phase of the gas pipeline if the project moves forward. Independent Anchorage representative Kai Holland says taxing pass-through businesses isn't his first choice for solving that problem. But he says the state needs some way to pay for government services.
4: I'm not going to cut education and cut other public services to support the project. And at the same time, I'm not going to be naive and think this project can be successful if we don't help communities and our agencies be able to fully engage and support it.
1: Holland says he sees the tax change as inevitable, and he says making the change now rather than later makes the Alaska LNG project less risky for gas buyers and investors. A conference committee working out a final draft of a bill cutting billions in property taxes for the Alaska LNG project included the tax on pass-through entities in its latest draft. Many Senate Majority Caucus members say they see it as essential, but it's not clear if it has the votes to pass the House. Lawmakers are expected to return to Juneau next week for more meetings and a possible vote on a final bill as the special session continues. And the American Bald Eagle Foundation in Haines offers tourists close up views of raptors, including eagles, owls, and hawks. But on Friday, one of its long-term residents, a red-tailed hawk named Warrior, escaped. As Avery Elfelt reports for the Alaska Desk, the foundation is calling on folks to keep their eyes and ears open in hopes of bringing him home.
5: Warrior, the red-tailed hawk, is 18 years old, partially blind, and has spent much of his life in captivity. But that changed on Friday.
6: He was fed during a program in front of a group of people, and then as he was being put away, he slipped out of the handler's hands and flew off.
5: That's Mario Benassi. He's the avian curator at the American Bald Eagle Foundation in Haines. Typically, he says, handlers maintain control of birds outside their enclosures via ankle straps that are clipped to a steel swivel. Those straps are only unclipped once the birds are back in their enclosures. But in this instance, he says, that didn't happen.
6: A mistake was made.
5: The ordeal has kicked off an ongoing search for Warrior in the Chilkat Valley. Benassi says foundation staff were able to keep track of him until nightfall, the day he took off, but that he didn't respond to typical calls. That was likely because he wasn't hungry and got chased off by crows and ravens. Since then, though, resident birds have actually aided in the search by making warning calls when Warrior approaches. They do so because he's a predator, and many birds are currently safeguarding their young.
6: Certainly, if you hear a ruckus of other birds, that's a really good indication of that he's there. The resident birds are going to make a big stink when they see him.
5: Benassi says locals should keep an ear out for that ruckus. It's also worth listening for Warrior himself. Benassi says you'd most likely hear a feeding call, which sounds something like... That's different from a warning call, which Benassi says he doesn't expect the bird would make. Here's what that sounds like. The situation is far from ideal, but Benassi, who has been a falconer for 5 decades, emphasizes that this kind of thing does happen from time to time. He adds that he's recovered multiple escaped birds over the years and hopes the same will happen this time.
6: Really, you know, a part of the program here is to educate not only the public, but also would be, you know, bird trainers and handlers. So it's, you know, there's a little risk involved.
5: If anyone spots a red-tailed hawk with ankle straps, they're encouraged to immediately contact the foundation. Reporting in Haines, I'm Avery L. Felt.
1: Fairbanks scientists are tracking a tiny parasite that lives in local swimming holes and triggers a rash that rivals the worst bug bites. As Shelby Herbert reports for the Alaska Desk, they're trying to figure out whether climate change is making swimmers' itch infections more common and are asking folks who have been bitten for help.
7: Over the 4th of July weekend, the Tananaw Lakes Recreation Area in Fairbanks was crowded with folks trying to beat the heat. Speedboats carve across the lake, swimmers power through laps, and kids squeal as they splash in the shallows. But one local stays ashore.
8: Like, you itch it once, it feels like, I don't know, like the worst mosquito bite you've ever had, except it's everywhere in like all the worst places, and like nothing stops it or helps it.
7: Mirabelle Estrada says she got swimmer's itch here as a kid. Over-the-counter remedies didn't make the rash go away, so she had to see a doctor.
8: I looked like I was covered in chickenpox, and they gave me a shot in the butt, and then they were like, that's the best place it's going to do it, and it'll go away, and it did go away, and then we stopped going there, and then we stayed.
7: University of Alaska Fairbanks biology student Parada Anderson doesn't underestimate that discomfort. She's caught it a few times, even under carefully controlled lab conditions.
9: We separate all of the infected snails into one tank, and it becomes like a swimmer's itch hotspot. It's like a mega itch tank. And so if I reach my arms in to like change out the snail food, sometimes I'll get swimmer's itch up and down on my arms.
7: Anderson's working on a project to track how often people are coming down with swimmer's itch in the area. Her team suspects climate change could affect how often people catch it. The infection is caused by a tiny worm that burrows into your skin, where it eventually dies and is absorbed, after triggering an allergic reaction. But that's only because it's mistaken you for its natural hosts. It all comes down to ducks and snails.
10: The duck will defecate, and in that feces is some eggs. These eggs hatch, and they swim into a snail.
7: Here's Anderson's supervisor, UAF parasitologist Don Larson, explaining the process.
10: Within the snail, the parasite then undergoes asexual reproduction and produces these swimming bodies called cercaria. Cercaria actively seek out a host, so they look for motion and heat to tell where a duck is. We're swimming and we get mistaken for a duck.
7: Larson says the worms become most active when lakes and ponds are at their warmest, and climate change could extend how long those conditions last each year.
10: Those snails will be warmer and the parasites will be warmer. If they're warmer, they'll grow faster and they'll be more active.
7: But he says climate change could also eventually do the opposite. If warmer temperatures arrive too early, it could throw off the parasite's life cycle by disturbing the snails and birds it needs to survive. Larson stresses that swimmer's itch is not lethal, and it'll usually go away on its own. And through his many years of work with the worms, he's found something to admire about them.
10: And the male has this groove that the female lays in, and they breed and mate for life. And that can be decades of just living in somebody happily in a little bliss, I guess, and then producing hundreds of thousands to millions of offspring.
7: Larson even has a t-shirt from Etsy with two swimmer's itch worms coiled in matrimony in the shape of a heart. In Alaska, the worms are most active from July to September. They're usually found in both deep and shallow bodies of fresh water, and less commonly in creeks, rivers, and the ocean. With most cases, you can treat it like an allergic reaction. The experts recommend getting antihistamines, calamine lotion, and hydrocortisone on board. A layer of sunscreen will help block the worms from burrowing into your skin, but it needs to go everywhere.
10: Our little gap between our fingers, they like to find the little spaces I forget, or if I forget underneath my watch, we'll get a little swimmer's itch there.
7: Meanwhile, the scientists are drafting up flyers advertising an online survey to eventually post at the most popular swimming holes in Fairbanks. It'll ask people to report their swimmer's itch infections for the study, where they think they got it, and what they were doing at the time. It's set to launch early next summer. Reporting in Fairbanks, I'm Shelby Herbert.
1: And taking a look at the weather over at the Juneau International Airport, it's currently 60 degrees and mostly cloudy. The temperatures are expected to stay in the high 50s to low 60s for the rest of this week. This is KTOO.
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21: Democrats across the country are demanding Maine Senate candidate Graham Plattner drop out of the race after new allegations of sexual assault.
22: But if he does so, it creates a complicated and risky process to find a new candidate just days ahead of Maine's deadline.
21: For Tuesday, July 7th, it's All Things Considered. I'm Scott Detrow.
22: And I'm Mary Louise Kelly. President Trump keeps criticizing and questioning the NATO alliance.
21: His skepticism is hanging over NATO's meetings in Turkey this week.
23: This is what I would call a high-stakes summit with low expectations. Very high stakes for where this alliance goes on delivering from the pledges of last year.
22: And after a presidential thumb on the scale and a lackluster performance on the pitch, what comes next for U.S. soccer?
24: We've seen this team soar, and last night we saw them exit this tournament without even cocking a fist.
21: First, this newscast.
25: Live from NPR News in Washington, I'm Ryland Barton. Pressure is mounting on Maine Democratic Senate nominee Graham Plattner to leave the race. As NPR's Sage Miller reports, Plattner has lost his top allies.
26: Vermont Senator Bernie Sanders is the latest that has called on Plattner to leave the race for Maine's U.S. Senate seat. The request came after Plattner was accused of sexual assault by a former romantic partner. Plattner gained Sanders' endorsement early in his campaign for Senate. Plattner positioned himself as a progressive, much like Sanders, calling on Medicare for all and getting corporate money out of politics. Other top Democrats, including Senate Minority Leader Chuck Schumer, have urged Plattner to suspend his campaign. Plattner would need to end his Senate bid by Monday in order for Maine Democrats to nominate a replacement in time for the general election. Democrats are hoping to flip the seat blue in November. Sage Miller, NPR News.
25: A federal judge has rejected the Department of Justice's attempt to gain access to the personal information of Fulton County's 2020 election workers. It's a setback for President Trump's probe into Georgia and his unsubstantiated claims that voter fraud cost him the presidency. Melissa Fato from member station WABE has more.
27: Fulton County officials argued a DOJ subpoena requesting the names and information of every county employee and poll volunteer was meant to harass and intimidate terminate them. They asked a federal judge to intervene. In his decision, U.S. District Judge William Ray called the subpoena highly burdensome and unreasonable. He also noted the statute of limitations has long since passed, so the feds couldn't use the information to charge anyone with a crime. Ray scolded the DOJ for trying to use grand jury powers to gain private information without a legitimate purpose. For NPR News, I'm Melissa Fato in Atlanta.
25: The International Olympic Committee today lifted its suspension of Russia's National Olympic Committee. The move clears the way for Russian athletes to compete at the Los Angeles Summer Games in 2028. NPR's Brian Mann reports.
0: The IOC banned the vast majority of Russians from competing for their home country after the full-scale invasion of Ukraine in 2022. This IOC move will make it easier for Russians to compete, even as Russian drone and missile strikes continue to slam Ukrainian cities. Vladislav Hereskevich is a Ukrainian Olympic bobsledder.
2: Today we have day of mourning because of before yesterday attacks. And to have the same news like in the day of mourning, it's wild. Because with that, you understand the scale war is not getting any smaller. And it's a very, very wrong decision, and it's a very shameful decision.
0: Sports officials in Moscow praised the IOC move, but some restrictions remain in place. If Russians win medals, they still won't be allowed to play their national anthem or fly the Russian flag. Brian Mann, NPR News.
25: Yesterday's World Cup match between the U.S. and Belgium set a record as the most watched soccer telecast in U.S. history. Fox says 30 million people watched the game. This is NPR. Officials say a 37-story high-rise under construction in Manhattan is unstable and moving after columns buckled and floors sagged. The former Pfizer headquarters is being converted to luxury apartments. Nearby buildings, including a school, were evacuated. New York City Mayor Zoran Mamdani says engineers are working to stabilize the structure. Builders say the tower is part of the city's largest office-to-residential conversion project with over 1,600 planned units. Hungary pulled its state-run TV off the air today in a move to dismantle what many call the backbone of the former government's propaganda machine. Drew Lifeheit reports.
3: If you tuned in to Hungarian State TV's M1 this afternoon, you got a blank screen and a message. Public media should not lie. We apologize for doing so for years. The shakeup didn't stop there. State news radio went quiet too, replaced by classical music. Top station executives and several anchors were fired. One was even escorted out of the building. M1 was the flagship of government propaganda under former Prime Minister Viktor Orban, whose party lost power last spring. Hungary's new Prime Minister, Péter Magyar, had promised on the campaign trail to make the broadcaster independent. There'll be an interim period first, then state media's new leadership will be chosen through a competitive process. For NPR News, I'm Drew Lifeheit in Budapest.
25: President Trump is claiming credit for Walmart's recent price cuts, though the retailer's statement doesn't mention his administration's involvement. Walmart's statement describes the cuts as a seasonal strategy with no mention of the government interaction. This is NPR News from Washington.
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0: all of the organizations and industries represented on that letter have a very real concern that they're next.
1: Industry groups weigh in on a controversial state corporate tax proposal. From Alaska Public Media, this is Statewide News on Alaska News Nightly for Tuesday, July 7th. Good evening, I'm Casey Grove. Also tonight, the federal government is sending $180 million to the state's largest port after settling a long-standing lawsuit.
2: We're going to have a lot of funding to be able to fix this port, upgrade this port.
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1: State lawmakers are debating whether to include a controversial tax change in a bill aimed at easing the financial case for the Alaska LNG project. That change, known as the pass-through entities tax, would expand Alaska's 9.4% corporate income tax to cover privately held companies in the oil and gas business. That would subject private oil and gas producer Hilcorp and Alaska LNG lead developer Glenfarne to the same corporate income taxes paid by publicly traded companies like ConocoPhillips and ExxonMobil. Glenfarne and Governor Mike Dunleavy opposed the change. Meanwhile, the Alaska Chamber and eight other trade groups sent a letter to legislators on Thursday urging them to leave the pass-through entities tax out of the bill. Katie Capozzi is president and CEO of the Chamber.
0: All of the organizations and industries represented on that letter have a very real concern that they're next.
1: In the letter, the nine business groups call the pass-through entities tax, quote, unrelated tax policy. They say the change could chill investment, not just on the Alaska LNG project, but throughout the state's economy. Proponents say it is related. Backers say the tax change would counter an expected reduction in tax revenue during the construction phase of the gas pipeline if the project moves forward. Independent Anchorage Representative Kai Holland says taxing pass-through businesses is not his first choice for solving that problem, but he says the state needs some way to pay for government services.
5: I'm not going to cut education and cut other public services to support the project. And at the same time, I'm not going to be naive and think this project can be successful if we don't help communities and our agencies be able to fully engage and support it.
1: Holland says he sees the tax change as inevitable. And he says making the change now, rather than later, makes the Alaska LNG project less risky for gas buyers and investors. A conference committee working out a final draft of a bill cutting billions in property taxes for the Alaska LNG project included the tax on pass-through entities in its latest draft. Many Senate Majority Caucus members say they see it as essential, but it's not clear if it has the votes to pass the House. Lawmakers are expected to return to Juneau next week for more meetings and a possible vote on a final bill as the special session continues. The Don Young Port of Alaska will receive $180 million from a long-standing lawsuit against the federal government. Governor Mike Dunleavy made the announcement today at a press conference with Anchorage Mayor Suzanne LaFrance. Dunleavy says the settlement will help offset construction costs for the port modernization program, which got underway this spring. The upgrade will address the port's aging and corroding terminals, allowing for larger vessels while adhering to the latest seismic design standards. It's the largest capital project since Anchorage became a municipality in 1975. As a state that relies on imports and exports, Dunleavy says Alaska needs the infrastructure.
2: We're going to have a lot of funding to be able to fix this port, upgrade this port, and really do away with a lot of worries as to whether this port is going to be able to handle the cargo that we need for the state of Alaska.
1: The settlement stems from a lawsuit over botched construction work at the port by the Federal Department of Transportation's Maritime Administration, known as MARAD. The work began in the early 2000s and led to sinkholes and navigational hazards at the port and years of setbacks. The legal back and forth dates to 2014. In 2024, a federal appeals court awarded the port more than $10 million. That money has not been paid out yet, bringing the total owed to nearly $200 million. The port handles imports that reach 90% of Alaskans, Anchorage Mayor Suzanne LaFrance said the settlement money will help keep the cost of imported goods down for many in the state. Fairbanks scientists are tracking a tiny parasite that lives in local swimming holes and triggers a rash that rivals the worst bug bites. As Shelby Herbert reports for the Alaska Desk, they're trying to figure out whether climate change is making swimmer's itch infections more common, and they're asking folks who have been bitten for help.
6: Over the 4th of July weekend, the Tananaw Lakes Recreation Area in Fairbanks was crowded with folks trying to beat the heat. Speedboats carve across the lake, swimmers power through laps, and kids squeal as they splash in the shallows. But one local stays ashore.
7: Like, you itch it once, it feels like, I don't know, like the worst mosquito bite you've ever had, except it's everywhere in like all the worst places, and like nothing stops it or helps it.
6: Mirabelle Estrada says she got swimmer's itch here as a kid. Over-the-counter remedies didn't make the rash go away, so she had to see a doctor.
7: I looked like I was covered in chickenpox, and they gave me a shot in the butt, and then they were like, that's the best place it's going to do it, and it'll go away, and it did go away, and then we stopped going there, and then we stayed.
6: University of Alaska Fairbanks biology student Parada Anderson doesn't underestimate that discomfort. She's caught it a few times, even under carefully controlled lab conditions.
8: We separate all of the infected snails into one tank, and it becomes like a swimmer's itch hotspot. It's like a mega itch tank. And so if I reach my arms in to like change out the snail food, sometimes I'll get swimmer's itch up and down on my arms.
6: Anderson's working on a project to track how often people are coming down with swimmer's itch in the area. Her team suspects climate change could affect how often people catch it. The infection is caused by a tiny worm that burrows into your skin, where it eventually dies and is absorbed after triggering an allergic reaction. But that's only because it's mistaken you for its natural hosts. It all comes down to ducks and snails.
9: The duck will defecate, and in that feces is some eggs. These eggs hatch, and they swim into a snail.
6: Here's Anderson's supervisor, UAF parasitologist Don Larson, explaining the process.
9: Within the snail, the parasite then undergoes asexual reproduction and produces these swimming bodies called cercaria. Cercaria actively seek out a host, so they look for motion and heat to tell where a duck is. We're swimming and we get mistaken for a duck.
6: Larson says the worms become most active when lakes and ponds are at their warmest, and climate change could extend how long those conditions last each year.
9: Those snails will be warmer and the parasites will be warmer. If they're warmer, they'll grow faster and so they'll be more active.
6: But he says climate change could also eventually do the opposite. If warmer temperatures arrive too early, it could throw off the parasite's life cycle by disturbing the snails and birds it needs to survive. Larson stresses that swimmer's itch is not lethal, and it'll usually go away on its own. And through his many years of work with the worms, he's found something to admire about them.
9: And the male has this groove that the female lays in, and they breed and mate for life. And that can be decades of just living in somebody happily in a little bliss, I guess, and then producing hundreds of thousands to millions of offspring.
6: Larson even has a t-shirt from Etsy with two swimmer's itch worms coiled in matrimony in the shape of a heart. In Alaska, the worms are most active from July to September. They're usually found in both deep and shallow bodies of fresh water, and less commonly in creeks, rivers, and the ocean. With most cases, you can treat it like an allergic reaction. The experts recommend getting antihistamines, calamine lotion, and hydrocortisone on board. A layer of sunscreen will help block the worms from burrowing into your skin, but it needs to go everywhere.
9: Our little gap between our fingers, they like to find little spaces I forget, or if I forget underneath my watch, I'll get a little swimmer's itch there.
6: Meanwhile, the scientists are drafting up flyers advertising an online survey to eventually post at the most popular swimming holes in Fairbanks. It'll ask people to report their swimmer's itch infections for the study, where they think they got it, and what they were doing at the time. It's set to launch early next summer. Reporting in Fairbanks, I'm Shelby Herbert.
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1: An Alaska state trooper fatally shot a man allegedly driving at him in Fairbanks early this morning following a brief car chase. That's according to the Department of Public Safety, which says the trooper fired his gun after the driver didn't stop in response to the trooper's commands. According to a written statement posted online today, the trooper had tried to stop a Ford sedan just before 3 a.m. close to Noble Street and Airport Way near downtown Fairbanks. The dispatch says the trooper pursued the car after its driver allegedly refused to stop. About a minute and a half later, the dispatch says the driver went down Fifth Avenue and into a dead end, where the trooper's vehicle partially blocked it in. According to the dispatch, the driver then drove toward the trooper, who was giving commands to stop. A Department of Public Safety spokesperson says the trooper was outside of his vehicle at the time. The dispatch says the trooper shot at and struck the adult male driver, who was the car's sole occupant. He was taken to Fairbanks Memorial Hospital, where he was pronounced dead. The spokesperson says the trooper was, quote, directly next to the vehicle when they discharged their weapon, end quote. The Alaska Bureau of Investigation is looking into the incident, and its investigation will be reviewed by the State Office of Special Prosecutions. The dispatch names neither the trooper nor the driver. It says the trooper has been placed on 7 days of administrative leave and will be identified after 72 hours. And it says the driver will be identified after next of kin have been notified. The incident marks the second fatal shooting involving an Alaska State Trooper in Fairbanks in 10 days. Late last month, two Fairbanks Police Department officers and one trooper shot 31-year-old Brandon Roberts outside the Bentley Mall. An image released by police after that incident appears to show Roberts pointing a gun at an officer shortly before they shot him. That shooting remains under investigation.

0: An Acciachak man faces murder charges after he allegedly stabbed another man to death in the Kuskokwim River community Sunday night. Alaska State Troopers say they received a report from Acciachak Tribal Police just after midnight Monday that 37-year-old Fred Nose Jr. had stabbed his cousin, 41-year-old Randy Nose, who later died from his injuries. According to a charging document, Tribal Police responded to Nose's residence to find him lying on the floor severely injured from an arm laceration and breathing shallowly. Fred Nose Jr. was allegedly found sitting next to the victim in a chair, mumbling incoherently. Troopers searching the residence found half of a pair of surgical scissors lying next to the injured man's body, according to the charges. The investigators collected a range of sharp objects and cutting tools from the residence as potential evidence in the case. Nose Jr. was charged with second-degree murder and was jailed at Yukon Kuskokwim Correctional Center in Bethel. A hearing in the case is set for July 17th in Bethel Court. The victim's body was sent to the state medical examiner's office in Anchorage, and his next of kin have been notified. Well, over the past year and a half, the Sitka Sound Science Center's marine debris cleanup program has removed plastic buoys and tangled rope from the coast. But in June, the crew came across a mysterious message in a bottle. KCAW's Lauren Salemo has the story.
1: Piles of white plastic sacks line both sides of a small gravel lot in Sitka's industrial park. There's around 90 of these bags, each about the size of a washing machine, stuffed with marine debris.
2: I'm not sure what these buoys are for.
1: Sophia Danielson picks up a bundle of oblong buoys resting near one pile's base. Their red plastic has faded into a translucent orange from salt and the sun.
2: In the last 2 years, Sitkans have been finding them all across the Sound.
1: Danielson is the Sitka Sound Science Center's managing scientist. She oversees the marine debris program that's been gathering scraps along the coastline for the past year and a half. This summer, the team made a puzzling discovery at Inner Point on Krusoff Island.
2: I imagine somebody scribbled it out and dropped it in the ocean as a reflection of how they were feeling at the time.
1: An ambiguous seven-line poem sprawls across a small piece of lined paper. It's rolled up inside a glass bottle dotted with algae and sealed with a plastic cork.
2: We all love to wax poetic about the ocean, about her many currents and storms, and I think truly the perfect storm brought the message in a bottle to Inner Point.
1: Danielson says the crew isn't sure where it came from or how long ago it was written. She says finding a message in a bottle is actually pretty common, but this one is a bit more cryptic than others they've stumbled upon in the past.
2: Sometimes they have more of a story and sometimes they're a little more of a mystery.
1: And she's leaving the contents of the poem a mystery too.
2: It's a message for the person and the sea.
1: They found the bottle nestled in a stack of driftwood logs.
2: It's always a lucky find when you find something fragile in such a rugged landscape.
1: Danielson says the wind, waves, and currents along the outer coast are the perfect recipe for marine debris to accumulate on the shore. They plan to go out on a total of 35 cleanup days this summer. When they do, a crew of four travels an hour or two from Sitka on a small vessel, then rows into shore on a dinghy.
2: They crawl through the jungle gym of alder trees up in the high inner tidal and wade through the dense beach grass and cow parsnip to pick up plastic bottles and other smaller pieces of debris that can be hidden by the summer's vegetation.
1: After several hours on shore, the team passes the debris in an assembly line onto the dinghy to take back to the boat. Once in Sitka, the collection is driven out to the lot at the industrial park to be weighed and documented. The Science Center has a statewide database for marine debris cleanup efforts dating back to the early 2000s.
2: Marine debris is an incredibly powerful tool for communication.
1: With their findings, they can learn more about where debris washes up, how much accumulates over time, and the impact it has on intertidal plants and animals. Whether it's a message in a bottle or a fishing net, Danielson says every piece of debris has a story to tell. In Sitka, I'm Lauren Salemo.
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0: A wind-driven fire nearly burned the northwest Arctic village of Selowik's energy infrastructure yesterday after it escaped the community's landfill. No injuries or deaths were reported. The U.S. Wildland Fire Service says 12 smoke jumpers and an air tanker responded to the Oberon fire Monday afternoon. A helicopter also dropped water from the air. By last night, crews had stopped the fire within 100 yards of the community's newly constructed solar array. A representative with the fire service said this morning that the fire was 60% contained and holding at 21 acres. Red flag warnings are in effect across the region. That means conditions are ripe for new fires to start easily and spread fast. The Yukon Fire Dispatch Center issued the warning for the northern Seward Peninsula, upper Kobuk Valley, interior Seward Peninsula, lower Koyukuk Valley, and middle Yukon Valley. It runs until midnight. The center officials say the warning is driven by dry fuels and lightning in the region. A fire weather watch is in effect all day Wednesday for the lower Kobuk Valley, northern Seward Peninsula, upper Kobuk Valley, and lower Koyukuk Valley. The American Bald Eagle Foundation in Haines offers tourists close-up views of raptors, including eagles, owls, and hawks. But on Friday, one of its long-term residents, a red-tailed hawk named Warrior, escaped. As Avery Elfelt reports for the Alaska Desk, the foundation is calling on folks to keep their eyes and ears open in hopes of bringing him home.
1: Warrior, the red-tailed hawk, is 18 years old, partially blind, and has spent much of his life in captivity. But that changed on Friday.
2: He was fed during a program in front of a group of people, and then as he was being put away, he slipped out of the handler's hands and flew off.
1: That's Mario Benassi. He's the avian curator at the American Bald Eagle Foundation in Haines. Typically, he says, handlers maintain control of birds outside their enclosures via ankle straps that are clipped to a steel swivel. Those straps are only unclipped once the birds are back in their enclosures. But in this instance, he says, that didn't happen.
2: A mistake was made.
1: The ordeal has kicked off an ongoing search for Warrior in the Chilkat Valley. Benassi says Foundation staff were able to keep track of him until nightfall, the day he took off, but that he didn't respond to typical calls. That was likely because he wasn't hungry and got chased off by crows and ravens. Since then, though, resident birds have actually aided in the search by making warning calls when Warrior approaches. They do so because he's a predator, and many birds are currently safeguarding their young.
2: Certainly, if you hear a ruckus of other birds, that's a really good indication of that he's there. The resident birds are going to make a big stink when they see him.
1: Benassi says locals should keep an ear out for that ruckus. It's also worth listening for Warrior himself. Benassi says you'd most likely hear a feeding call, which sounds something like... That's different from a warning call, which Benassi says he doesn't expect the bird would make. Here's what that sounds like. The situation is far from ideal, but Benassi, who has been a falconer for 5 decades, emphasizes that this kind of thing does happen from time to time. He adds that he's recovered multiple escaped birds over the years and hopes the same will happen this time.
2: Really, you know, a part of the program here is to educate not only the public, but also would-be, you know, bird trainers and handlers. So it's, you know, there's a little risk involved.
1: If anyone spots a red-tailed hawk with ankle straps, they're encouraged to immediately contact the foundation. Reporting in Haines, I'm Avery Elfelt.
0: If you've recently strolled the streets of Ketchikan, you may have noticed several new food stands around town. The quick-serve on-the-go restaurant model caters to both city residents and cruise ship passengers and has grown in popularity over the years. KRBD's Hunter Morrison checked out a few of the new establishments and has this story.
3: It's a busy cruise ship day in downtown Ketchikan, and shops around town are bustling. A small-scale donut maker, equipped with frying oil and a conveyor belt, is dotted with dozens of goodies inside a food stand on Mill Street. Drew O'Kane, owner of Druber's Donuts, grabs a handful of the mini confectionery favorites and loads them with toppings.
4: It's like we'll shoot a little bit of whipped cream in there. And toss a few more sprinkles on top, and that one's ready to go.
3: It's one of many cake donut treats the new shop will sell today. They're served in bags or bowls and can be garnished with anything from peanut butter to cookies to salmon crumbles. The food stand opened for the first time in mid-June. O'Kane has started numerous businesses in town and has dreamed about opening a food stand for years. But he says up until recently, doing so was a slow process. Now there's around a dozen or so food trucks and stands in the first city. O'Kane says that's a good thing.
4: The introduction of food trucks and that type of thing really opens up a whole new possibility for the people that are busy. They've got a tour to get to, or they have limited time in town. So the food trucks, really, it's good for Ketchikan.
3: Although opening a food truck or stand on an island comes with its own set of challenges, like shipping, O'Kane says he's seen more of them pop up in recent years. The state has issued over 100 business permits for mobile food vendors and snack and non-alcoholic beverage bars in Ketchikan over the last two decades. And according to the U.S. Bureau of Labor Statistics, employment in mobile food services has increased by over 900% since the turn of the century. O'Kane says food trucks and stands provide alternatives to Ketchikan's limited restaurant options.
4: So you can grab it, you can walk down the street to Creek Street, you don't have to worry about sitting down, that type of thing. It's just, so I think with the whole food truck concept, it's convenience and a better price range.
3: Druber's Donuts isn't the only new food stand in town. Past the Water Street Tunnel, along Berth 4, is a food stand park that just opened. Locals and cruise ship passengers can enjoy eats and drinks on the water from four mobile vendors. One of them is Ketchikones, which also opened a few weeks ago. As its name might suggest,

0: and Heath has wanted to open an ice cream shop in Ketchikan for a few years. She says doing so by way of a food stand is more affordable.
1: I don't know that my family could have been able to get into an actual building and put everything into creating a huge ice cream shop, but an ice cream truck is definitely manageable and affordable, and with the cruise ship tourists and the locals coming, it makes it worth it, and it makes us able to stay here.
2: We're going to top this particular one off with a chocolate whip.
0: Back at his food stand on Mill Street, O'Kane is making a cookie lava fudge donut concoction. It's dressed to the nines with chocolate, icing, and Oreos.
2: This is one of our most popular by far. It's really gaining traction.
0: O'Kane says there aren't many donut options in town, and he was excited to open Druber's. It's been in the works since the fall. He envisions keeping his shop open year-round.
3: You know, food is a universal language. I think everybody's got a sweet tooth. And every day we come down here and we've just got big smiles on our faces, because you can't not smile when you're watching the smiles on all the people as you hand them out the window.
0: Although his shop just opened, O'Kane is thinking about expanding to Ward Cove, 7 miles north of town. Other downtown businesses have already done so after cruise ships began docking there a few years ago. But they'll have to get in while it's hot, because most are seasonal establishments that close at the end of the summer. Reporting in Ketchikan, I'm Hunter Morrison.
4: And that's all for this edition of Alaska News Nightly. If you missed any of tonight's stories, we're online at alaskapublic.org and wherever you get your podcasts. We had reports tonight from Eric Stone in Juneau, Hannah Floor in Anchorage, Shelby Herbert and Patrick Gilchrist in Fairbanks, Evan Erickson in Bethel, Lauren Salemo in Sitka, Desiree Hagen in Kotzebue, Avery Elfelt in Haines, and Hunter Morrison in Ketchikan. If you want to send us a news tip, question, or comment, email us at news@alaskapublic.org. Our audio engineer is Crystal Hyde, Kirsten Dobroth is our producer, and I'm Casey Grove. Good night.

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0: The greatest compliment to a public media station is when a listener becomes a member. 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
1: In Los Angeles, I'm Kai Rizdahl. It is Tuesday, today, 7 July. Good as always to have you along, everybody. Fair is fair. One likes it to be in business and economic coverage. So just as we started yesterday with a decidedly consumer-oriented couple of minutes, so today we go corporate, because later this week, second quarter earnings season is going to be upon us, starting with PepsiCo on Thursday. Best guesses are they'll be okay, not spectacular. Then Delta Airlines on Friday, which is expected to have beaten estimates in spite of the spike in jet fuel costs since President Trump started bombing Iran. Expensive seats being bought by premium travelers, if you're looking for a how'd they do that right there. The real rush then comes next week with a slew of big Wall Street banks. January through March, that is Q1, companies in the S&P 500 reported earnings up more than 28% year over year. That's according to FactSet. So, with firm reliance on the fact that while the stock market is not the economy, it is related. So, what do you suppose is in store this time around? Marketplace's Mitchell Hartman gets us going.
2: It's not like the second quarter has been all smooth sailing for the U.S. economy or corporate America.
3: Well, there's that old saying that the market likes to climb a wall of worry.
2: Sam Stovall is chief investment strategist at CFRA Research.
3: Despite trade issues, despite higher oil prices, and now the prospect that the Fed could be raising interest rates, earnings continue to surprise investors.
4: We're going to get another 20% plus earnings growth quarter. It's almost a certainty.
2: Jeff Bookbinder tracks the markets at LPL Financial.
4: It will be driven primarily by tech, particularly the semiconductors and memory names that have been such strong performers.
2: That's the Magnificent Seven: Alphabet, Amazon, Apple, Meta, Microsoft, Nvidia, and Tesla, which Bookbinder predicts will be up 50% this year.
4: But we also don't want to lose sight of the fact that the earnings environment is improving for the rest of the market. Non-tech earnings growth could be in the high teens this quarter.
2: Let's drill down on a few of those sectors. The big banks start reporting next week, and Sam Stovall says,
3: banks are doing well. With the prospect that maybe the Fed could be raising interest rates, the financials are actually picking up.
2: Because they can earn more on money they lend out to consumers and businesses. Energy companies had a boon with higher oil prices, and some consumer-facing brands also likely did well, says Boston College economist Brian Bethune.
5: Retail, leisure, and hospitality in terms of the spending on the World Cup. Beverage companies like Coca-Cola, Pepsi.
2: This is first and foremost a big company rally, but it's not only them, says Bill Merz at U.S. Bank.
6: Growth expectations for the S&P are 24.5% or so percent, but we're seeing mid-cap earnings growth expectations for the full year up 19%, small-cap up 22%.
2: Merz says all the basics are in the mix now: strong consumer spending, strong business spending, and companies investing heavily in automation and AI to drive higher productivity and more profits to the bottom line. I'm Mitchell Hartman for Marketplace.
1: Two more market-related tidbits before we move on. That last line Mitchell had there about companies investing heavily in AI. Amazon, one of said companies investing heavily in AI, has apparently decided it needs even more capital to invest even more heavily. The company announced a new bond offering today, $25 billion worth. Also, oil, both crude benchmarks up more than 5% a day after the Trump administration revoked the authorizations it had given Iran to sell its oil. Ceasefires, remember, aren't just about bombs and bullets, right? Wall Street on this Tuesday, remember how yesterday AI was good? Yeah, well, that was yesterday. Details, numbers, you know the drill.

0: Samsung reported its second quarter profits today. Staggering would be a good word. An 1,800% profit increase year over year. That is not a typo. Sales more than doubled. Expectations were beaten. And yet, its shares traded in Seoul closed down at nearly 7%. Marketplace's Kelly Wells explains what's going on there.
1: Samsung's a giant company, partly because they make everything from TVs to dishwashers to headphones, but its recent meteoric rise is mostly thanks to one arm of its business.
2: The servers that power AI and the chips that power AI need substantial memory, and Samsung is the largest vendor of memory in the world.
1: Matt Bryson directs hardware and semiconductor research at Wedbush Securities. There's also a shortage of memory thanks to the rapid growth of AI, which means Samsung can sell it at a high price. Bryson says that is a perfect recipe for a successful quarter, which means
2: expectations are really, really high.
1: Funny thing is, those really, really high expectations are partly to blame for the dip in its stock price today, says economics professor Paul Shea of Bates College.
3: And in financial markets, what matters is not the news itself, it's the expectation of the news.
1: Companies want to beat expectations by a lot. Samsung only beat it by a little. Plus, since investors expected a good result this quarter, they bought the stock before the announcement today.
3: If we think there's this great news that's going to come out about a company tomorrow, we don't wait until tomorrow to buy the stock. We buy it right away.
1: So today, there aren't a bunch of new people buying the stock and driving Samsung's price up, partly because of those expectations and partly because of good old-fashioned market uncertainty.
4: It's a chip maker, and that's great, but nobody knows how to value a chip maker.
1: Business professor Eric Gordon at the University of Michigan says Samsung is operating in a really volatile industry.
4: One day you hear that AI is going to eat all the chips we could possibly make. The next day you hear, oh boy, AI is going to be cutting back. It's too expensive. Maybe we don't need as many chips.
1: Gordon says the news today was just based on a preliminary earnings report. Samsung stockholders now are going to look for the full report at the end of the month, which will have more insight about where the stock and the AI industry are headed next. I'm Kaylee Wells for Marketplace.

0: The idea that we're all getting older isn't, or it shouldn't be, news to any of us. The idea that the baby boomers are getting, actually already are, older, is going to turn out to be a very big economic deal. That particular demographic cohort accounts for more than half of this country's total wealth. Half of it. That includes earnings, returns on their investments, real estate holdings, and also businesses. And just like we're on the verge of a multi-trillion dollar generational wealth transfer, so too, as Marketplace's Kristen Schwab reports, are we on the verge of a whole lot of small and medium-sized businesses changing hands. Or disappearing.
1: John and Dave Zavril spend a lot of time together. For one, John is Dave's uncle. So there are birthdays, holidays, and racquetball every morning, John says, at 5:30 a.m.
2: I used to pick him up and bring him the racquetball, but now he drives himself.
3: Yeah, that's true.
1: The early start time is not negotiable because they both have to get to work at RJ Zavril and Sons, a construction company in East Grand Forks, Minnesota. John is the second generation CEO. Dave, part of the third generation, is vice president.
4: Does it seem strange from the outside that, you know, the people that I go to work with every day are the same people that I hang out with on the weekends or spend holidays with?
1: It's worth pointing out that 29 of the people who work here are related.
4: Yeah, I'm sure it does seem strange. You know, I often get the comments from people is like, well, how do you make that work?
1: Five family members own equal shares of the company. John, the CEO, is teaching them everything he knows about running the business.
2: Right now, they're being groomed. I mean, and we meet once a week and we all kind of do a consensus of what direction we're going. And
1: because the family is about to make a big business decision. They're going to vote on who will take over when John, who's 65, retires. Pretty tricky, no?
2: Yeah, I think it's going to be based on strengths and family dynamics are involved, but I think it'll all work out.
1: RJ Zavril & Sons is one of 6 million small and medium-sized businesses expected to change hands over the next decade as baby boomers move into retirement. Nick Noel is a senior fellow at the McKinsey Institute for Economic Mobility.
5: There's going to be an oversupply of businesses that are going to be available. And if they can't find folks that are willing to buy, those businesses that are otherwise viable will have to shut down.
1: Noel expects 1.5 million viable businesses will disappear. And in states like Montana, Vermont, and Maine, small and medium-sized businesses make up half of total employment.
5: It really does become a crisis for economic development, for community vitality, employment and economic mobility in those places.
1: Unless more buyers emerge. Chris Schumacher is the co-founder of New Majority Capital, a nonprofit that helps connect aging business owners and new entrepreneurs.
6: The clear majority of the businesses that we purchase are from retirees.
1: Schumacher says it takes a lot of preparation to get businesses ready for sale. He ran into some of this himself a handful of years ago when he bought a company that makes garden trellises.
6: You know, the owner didn't have a computer. He did all his work on lined paper.
1: So there are operational issues. Also, older business owners are at a life stage where they are thinking not just about how much money they can make through a sale, but what they're leaving behind.
6: They've built a business for 20 to 30 years. They have a legacy. They have their names on the trucks that they see driving down the neighborhood that they're going to be living in. They want to see that continue.
1: It's something the family at RJ Zavril & Sons, the construction company in Minnesota, is grappling with right now. Here's John, the CEO.
2: These guys, they're going to make a decision to either keep it as a family business or to sell out.
1: The firm has grown so much, it's become the second largest employer in town. And Dave, the current VP, says it's kind of turned the work of excavation and asphalt paving into a totally different job.
4: The hard work and the technical skill made us really good at what we did, right? And now this business is becoming about running a business really well.
1: They'll have to decide whether running it well means keeping it in the family or selling it to someone else. I'm Kristen Schwab for Marketplace.

0: Healthcare in this economy is challenging. It's expensive. It's oftentimes harder to get than it should be. And with apologies to my insurance industry friends, I mean health insurance. Am I right? So a headline in Vox the other day caught my eye. When did getting prescriptions start feeling like online shopping? It said. A lot more people are looking to urgent care and online pharmacies for the care that they need or the prescriptions they want instead of seeing a primary care physician. Dylan Scott wrote the story in question. Welcome to the program. Good to have you on.
1: Thanks for having me.
0: Could we, first of all, I guess, define some terms here? It's your term of art for the state of a slice of healthcare in this economy right now, drive-through healthcare. What exactly do you mean?
1: Yeah, so I thought of this in the context of, like, if the old-fashioned family doctor was like a family restaurant where it's like they knew you, they knew your order, you'd been going there for years, then this kind of healthcare service that has become really prominent in the past few years is what I think of as drive-through healthcare, where it's more of like a one-time only. You're pulling up, you're looking at a menu, you probably already know what you want, you're selecting the products, you're ordering your Big Mac or your GLP-1 prescription, and you go through a very routinized interaction with a clinician, and that's that. And I think that's new. That's very different from the kind of traditional patient-provider relationship that I think a lot of us grew up imagining as the ideal. And so that's why I wanted to come up with some kind of term for this kind of new service that's really come into being here in the past decade or so. And drive-through healthcare clinic is what I landed on.
0: And honestly, it kind of works. I mean, I kind of clicked in right away and figured out what you were talking about. It is driven, as you say in this piece, by the inefficiencies, shall we say, to be kind, in the American healthcare system, the insurance quagmire that it is. Also, though, and I think this is important because there's a behavioral economics part of this, healthcare consumers want agency. They want to be able to get what they want.
1: Right, exactly. I mean, I think a lot of people who have tried to schedule a doctor's appointment in the past few years know it can be really hard to do. Wait times are getting longer. There's fewer of the primary care physicians that you'd want to have in a long-term relationship available. Yeah. And so, yeah, there's been a big push, and it's a combination of things from like pharmaceutical companies pushing us products and being like, hey, go and ask your doctor about this. And you've obviously had the telehealth revolution, which has made it a lot easier to have this kind of instantaneous access with a healthcare provider. There's obviously an appeal to somebody being able to just go to a website and order the prescription that they want, especially if they're quite confident about it. But medicine is, you know, as much of an art as anything else. Right. And like those longitudinal relationships between doctors and patients are how you like pick up on subtle signs that like, oh, maybe there's a problem developing and we want to try to get ahead of it with some early interventions. That's where you're sort of potentially missing a longer term, more serious issue because you're having this more superficial interaction with a healthcare provider. That's where the concern comes in.
0: For all the talk of how this is good, but also maybe not good, we do have to point out the glaring example of where it's a desperately needed service. And you point this out, obviously, in your piece, the idea of abortion care and telehealth, especially since Dobbs.
1: Yes, exactly. I think that was an example for me personally that really made clear that like there is a place for this kind of service. And like, you know, I'm somebody who grew up in rural America. I've been following closely like the development of minute clinics, you know, putting healthcare clinics in Dollar Generals, things like that. And I do ultimately have this kind of on the one hand, on the other hand, take on them because it is like the access is necessary. And especially with something like abortion care in a post-Dobbs world where you might just live in a state where that kind of service is not available to you at a physical clinic anywhere, you know, within driving distance, being able to go online, have a discreet private interaction with a healthcare provider and get, you know, what is a life-saving type of service is really important.
0: As the guy in this conversation who has thought more deeply about this than the other guy in this conversation, this trend only continues, yeah?
1: I think so. I mean, I think you've seen with the GLP-1 drugs that like, yeah, the sort of clinical scope of these practices is only expanding. It started out with like medical marijuana card clinics back, you know, 10 years ago where it was like you just went to see a doctor and said you had XYZ so you could get a medical marijuana card. Like we've become accustomed to this type of service, this more transactional type of healthcare. And the question will just be like, when does it make sense for me to use this? And when am I kind of taking a risk if I go for this kind of one-time only healthcare with something like weight loss treatment where I might really benefit from a long-term relationship with the provider?
0: Dylan Scott is at Vox. He covers healthcare there. Dylan, thanks a lot. Fascinating piece.
1: Thank you so much.

0: coming up.
1: Some of the busiest shopping days that we have all year.
0: Talk about Christmas in July, right? First, though, let's do the numbers. Dow Industrial's down 130 points today, 0.25%, finished at 52,925. NASDAQ down 302, that's 1.2%, 25,818. The S&P 500 slid 33 points, 0.4%, 75.3. SpaceX joined the NASDAQ 100 today, less than a month after its market debut. While some of the big banks are bullish on the give or take $2 trillion rocket company and AI company and satellite company, investors felt otherwise. SpaceX down 6.8% on the day. It was 98 years ago today, 1928, that the bar for the greatest thing ever was set when the Chillicothe Baking Company in Chillicothe, Missouri, sold for the first time pre-sliced bread. At the time, it was called, and this is a quote, the greatest forward step in the baking industry since bread was wrapped. Flour Foods, they sell like Wonder Bread, Nature's Own, and all the rest, lost a tiny slice, down 0.1%. 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

0: This is Marketplace. I'm Kai Rizdahl. We did an interview a month or so ago about federal banking charters and how the Trump administration is looking to issue more of them and how more companies are eager to get them. Crypto companies, car companies, also buy now, pay later companies, which gets us to the latest entrant, Klarna, the Swedish financial technology company, fintech, if you're in the know. It is known mostly for its buy now and pay later offerings, but it has applied for a bank license in Utah and wants to become Klarna Bank USA. It already is one, a bank that is, in Europe. And getting the U.S. seal of approval would let it grow beyond its current offerings. As Marketplace's Samantha Fields reports, Klarna is kind of part of a fintech trend.
1: PayPal also wants to be a bank now. So does Affirm, which, like Klarna, is best known for buy now, pay later. And Mercury, another fintech company, just recently got conditional approval to establish a bank. Michelle Ault at the Claros Group says fintechs are making this move now for two main reasons.
2: Number one, the Trump administration. Regulators are open to new bank formation in a way we haven't seen ever.
1: And just as important, she says, is reason number two.
2: Which is, in the U.S., a bank charter, a banking license, provides the keys to the financial kingdom.
1: And who wouldn't want those? Those keys open up all sorts of options that fintech companies wouldn't otherwise have. Thomas Piskorski at Columbia Business School says that includes the ability to hold deposits.
3: The huge advantage of being a bank is that you have access to insured deposit funding that often allows the bank to finance themselves at a rate well below interest rate.
1: Which is an appealing prospect. Banks are subject to much more government regulation and oversight than fintech companies, regulation that got much tighter after the financial crisis of the late 2000s.
3: As a result of that, the lending activity, especially in consumer finance, has been migrated to non-bank institutions like Klarna or non-bank mortgage lenders in the mortgage space.
1: But at this point, more than 15 years post-Great Recession, James Wester at Javelin Strategy and Research says the benefits some of these companies could get from having a banking license outweigh that extra regulatory burden.
4: A lot of it has to do with the fact that fintechs have grown up.
1: Many fintech companies have been around for a while now, and they're looking for new ways to scale and grow.
4: There are limitations in the model that they had been built on, and the only way they're going to grow is to grow up, is to become more like a bank.
1: And that means getting a license. I'm Samantha Fields for Marketplace.

0: We started the day with a corporate view of this economy, both the macro from Mitchell and the micro from Kaylee. There is more business-centric data coming to us this week. We'll get a look at wholesale inventories for May tomorrow. That comes courtesy of the Commerce Department. Also, consumer credit for May from the Federal Reserve. Again, those are macro. So we're going to do that thing we do and go micro. Annie Lang Hartman is one of our retail regulars. She runs the stationery and gift store Wild Letty in Leelanau County, Michigan.
1: Right now, business for Wild Letty is really, really great. It's always the week before and the week after the 4th of July is when we get some of the busiest shopping days that we have all year. This year, we are seeing a wild amount of growth again, which is fantastic. And I feel like this year there's a steep learning curve of trying to figure out what our inventory reorder points are now that we're selling at this really fast rate that we have never dealt with before. Most things we can get within 1 to 2 weeks restocked on the floor. So that is definitely my biggest challenge right now, is trying to stay on top of that. Our costs are pretty spot on for what they have been in the past. The biggest thing is we are getting such a huge heat wave, and it's been a very warm summer that our utilities are going to be pretty high for this summer season. So that's the only thing I'm really thinking about as far as a significant change to our costs for the year. The busy summer season, I'm really just hoping that things keep running the way that they're running. I'm feeling pretty good, especially after the last 2 years of just growth and gaining more customers, seeing a return customer rate go up every year. It's been pretty exciting.
0: Annie Lang Hartman, she runs Wild Letty up in Leelanau County, Michigan.

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1: This final note on the way out today, I will give you all two economic data points. You decide which one you like. The Commerce Department announced the May trade gap today, the difference between what we sell overseas and what we buy from there. We are importing more foreign pharmaceuticals and cars and equipment for data centers, and we are exporting less. On that list is gold, natural gas, domestically made pharmaceuticals. So the trade gap got bigger, the president's tariffs notwithstanding. Also, and item two, in one of its regular consumer surveys, the Federal Reserve Bank of New York says we, that is consumers, are thinking inflation is going to be higher over the next year than the last time we asked. 3.7% is what we are thinking year over year. Jordan Manji, Zonio Maharaj, Janet Wynn, Olga Oxman, and Virginia K. Smith are the digital team. I'm Kai Rizdal. We will see you tomorrow, everybody.

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0: It's the Splendid Table from APM American Public Media. I'm Francis Lamb. If you're planning a 4th of July cookout, or one anytime really, you're going to want to stick around for an absolute masterclass in hot dog styles. And for our celebration of Vietnamese grilling.
1: You just totally nailed it. We don't sit down to a slab of grilled meat. The meat typically would be sliced into pieces, because what you're expected to do is to enjoy it with all these other flavors and textures of different, you know, lettuces and herbs and noodles. And then you wrap it in this little bundle with a little dipping sauce that you would dunk, and maybe like you drizzle a little bit of that sauce on, so that every single mouthful is different.
0: That's Vietnamese food expert Andrea Nguyen. And we've got Faraday Sadegan and her hot dog cookbook coming up on the Splendid Table.
2: Live from NPR News in Washington, I'm Ryland Barton. Democrats across the country are withdrawing support from Maine U.S. Senate candidate Graham Platner after a sexual assault allegation, which he denies. If he drops out, Democrats are divided on who should replace him, and Maine law has tight deadlines for replacing candidates, as Maine Public's Steve Mistler explains.
3: That deadline is Monday, July 13th at 5 p.m., and if Platner formally withdraws from the race with the Secretary of State by then, Democrats can actually replace him on the ballot, but they have only until July 27th to do so. And that's about 2 weeks away. So just like with President Joe Biden's withdrawal from the 2024 presidential race, that's just not a lot of time for state Democrats to figure out a process to replace him.
2: Maine Public's Steve Mistler reporting. Maryland lawmakers will convene for a special session this August to consider constitutional changes that could pave the way for a new Democratic-leaning congressional map. WYPR's Sarah Petrowich has more.
4: Up until now, Maryland's Democratic-controlled legislature could not agree on if it should fight back against President Trump's call to Republican-led states to redraw their congressional boundaries. Maryland's Democratic Senate President Bill Ferguson has been the main obstacle in passing a map. But with the recent gutting of the Federal Voting Rights Act, Ferguson has changed his tune, and he announced August 3rd through the 5th, state lawmakers will consider loosening political and geographical restrictions on congressional districts. If the constitutional amendment reaches the ballot this November and is approved by Maryland voters, the door would be open for state lawmakers to approve a Democratic-leaning map for the 2028 general election. For NPR News, I'm Sarah Petrowich in Baltimore.
2: The Natural Resources Conservation Service is a federal agency that helps farmers protect soil and water. WWNO's Eva Tesfai reports nearly a quarter of its staff was cut last year, and there might be more losses coming.
5: In the first 6 months of last year, the Natural Resources Conservation Service lost more than 2,500 of its 12,000 employees. Then the USDA proposed to eliminate another 3,000 next year. Andy Brown with the Louisiana Farm Bureau says NRCS offices are one of the main ways that farmers work directly with the USDA.
6: We have fought back and we have a voice. We think that's a little deeper cut than we really want to see.
5: An agriculture appropriations bill puts about $600 million back into NRCS, which would mean a smaller staff cut. It still needs to clear the Senate. For NPR News, I'm Eva Tesfai in New Orleans.
2: A federal judge has ruled that the Department of Justice cannot have access to personal information for every person who worked during the 2020 election in Georgia's Fulton County. The Justice Department in April obtained a grand jury subpoena seeking the names and personal contact information of county employees and volunteer poll workers. The county argued the subpoena targeted President Trump's perceived opponents. AI stocks dragged Wall Street down today. This is NPR News. European lawmakers are rallying to investigate FIFA boss Gianni Infantino. They're concerned about his involvement in allowing U.S. striker Folarin Balogun to play despite a red card. FIFA lifted his suspension after President Trump intervened. European lawmakers called it a perversion of justice and are concerned over other potential breaches of political neutrality. Families with schoolchildren have started to receive their school supply lists, and surveys show many are expecting to spend more on back-to-school shopping this year compared to last, and as NPR's Alina Selyuk reports.
7: Most of back-to-school shopping happens much closer to the start of the school year, but a survey by the National Retail Federation finds that more back-to-school shoppers have gotten a head start early than in years past. Almost a third say they've started looking. Inflation is a big concern, so people are deal hunting, but also more families seem to be getting their school lists earlier this year. In another survey by the consulting firm PwC, a much greater share of shoppers this year say they expect to spend more on back-to-school purchases from a year ago. PwC estimates that an average family might spend $922 on clothes, shoes, backpacks, laptops, and other technology and supplies. Alina Seluch, NPR News.
2: World leaders gathered at the NATO summit in Turkey today. Their dinner included a first course of flatbread and a honeycomb, followed by vegetables and yogurt, traditional dumplings, and a choice of sea bass or beef. Dessert was baklava with milk, a pistachio foam, and traditional Turkish marash ice cream. 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
0: The Splendid Table is supported by The Slowdown, where they want you to begin each day with intention. 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Subscribe to The Slowdown wherever you get podcasts. I'm Francis Lamb, and this is The Splendid Table from APM. Every 4th of July is a chance for us to get outside, fire up the grill, and celebrate our friends, family, lives, and freedom. And this one especially is a time to really consider our history and what makes us a nation. And as silly as it may sound, I think hot dogs are one of the things that make us a nation. A sausage brought here by immigrants from European culinary traditions, put in an innovative, specially shaped bun and popularized by Nathan's in Coney Island, Brooklyn. An eat fast snack served in a place where people came to play hard after a week of working hard. And then seeing this delightful tube of joy migrate all across the country, across regions and cultures and around the world, taking in a million new influences, and being all the better for it while being totally recognizable as itself. What's more American than that? Later in the show, we'll talk about eating, cooking, and the transformation of hot dogs with Faraday Zetigan, author of The Hot Dog Cookbook. And first, we'll get to the grill with other flavors in mind. Grilling is arguably the most primal of cooking methods, so it makes sense that almost every cuisine has a tradition of fire meeting food. But one of my absolute favorites of these traditions is the grilling culture of Vietnam. It's satisfying. The flavors are often meaty, but explosive, and still fresh and light, and everyone can make their own bite to their own liking. Here to talk about all of this is our dear friend and author of many Vietnamese cookbooks, Andrea Nguyen. Hey, Andrea, it's great to see you.
1: Hey, Francis. Good always seeing and talking to you.
0: All right. You know, Vietnamese food, well, you don't need to be told this. But I think Vietnamese food is one of the greatest grilling traditions, like, on earth. And at first I thought, oh my God, I want to talk to you about all the delicious marinades for the meats. But then I was like, you know, doing a little bit of visualizing. You know, I was trying to like, maybe I was trying to like just think it into like in the existence, you know, manifesting my next great like Vietnamese grilled meal. And as I'm imagining it, like I realized all the bites I'm eating aren't just like, oh, this like beautiful pork chop, but it's a bite of the pork chop in a piece of lettuce with all these like garnishes and this dipping sauce. And it's like a whole spread. So I realized actually one of the great beauties of Vietnamese grilling is not just the grilled thing itself, but it's how it's served.
1: You know, you just totally nailed it. It's not about the grilled food so much. That's not what is at the center of the plate. It's shared. The center of the plate is actually really huge because it's these grilled morsels, and we don't sit down to a slab of grilled meat. The meat typically would be sliced into pieces because what you're expected to do is to enjoy it with all these other flavors and textures of different, you know, lettuces and herbs and noodles. And then you wrap it in this little bundle with like a little dipping sauce that you would dunk, and maybe like you drizzle a little bit of that sauce on, so that every single mouthful is different and exciting, and you build your meal. So it's not quick either. It is very much like a grazing opportunity.
0: Mm-hmm. So give us a tour of your table. Like what else would be on here? You mentioned some of these things, but specifically what are all the different accompaniments that you would put on?
1: Well, you know, while the main event, the main protein is marinating, we've got a huge platter of herbs, fresh herbs that I've just picked from my garden, you know, and in the summertime, oh my gosh, there is mint, Vietnamese shiso, there's something called Vietnamese balm, and then maybe I'll even like throw some arugula in there for fun, some bitter fun. And then, you know, we've got the cilantro in there. And Thai basil, whatever that you got, that's like a soft leafy herb that you're willing to chew
0: like rosemary.
1: You know? No thyme, like, and rosemary goes on there.
0: Soft leafy herbs, yeah.
1: Yeah. And then you've got your lettuce. And it could be like big pieces of leaf lettuce, you know, or they could even be from a bag. That's okay, too. Mm-hmm. And some noodles, you know, rice noodles, typically. So I will have those rice noodles boiled up, and then I coil them into these little kind of like mounds so that they're easy to grab at. Because Francis, you ever notice like how you boil those noodles, you let them drain, and then they just stick together?
0: Yeah.
1: So what we do is we let them drain for a few minutes till they're cool. And while they're still wet, you coil them into like individual portions, and then you set up these moguls of noodles on a plate. So that people can serve themselves without, like, you know, tearing up this gigantic
0: pulling up this whole tangle.
1: Exactly. And it is very embarrassing. And then someone inevitably,
0: you've got this yo-yo of noodles at the end of your hand.
1: Exactly. And then you get the scissors out, you know, and someone like has to cut at them. And then you've also got, like, the bowl of nuoc dem dipping sauce. And the sauce kind of unites everything. So, you know, I'll have made the sauce, like, earlier in the day, or maybe I'll like get it started the day before, a couple of days before, because I need to have that one in the bag. And maybe you got some pickles on there if you want a little crunch, you know, but all that's on the table. And then you can do your grilling, then set it, you know, and then put it on the table, and then everyone dives in. Oh, rice paper. You can also have rice paper if you want to wrap things up in rice paper.
0: Okay, so rice paper has become this like TikTok cooking influencer phenomenon. Like, people have been taking Vietnamese rice paper and using it for like a million purposes I've never even imagined. But the straight up use of it, tell us about this, because it really does look like paper, you know,
1: like
0: it's firm, it's stiff, and then you just dip it in water, right? And it sort of self softens.
1: Yes, it basically rehydrates, because it's like it's a cooked thin sheet of rice batter. That's what it started out as. And that's been dried. And then all you're going to do is slide it into some warm water, and then to rehydrate it, just don't let it sit in there. Don't let it soak. You're just like wetting it. And then set that on your plate, and then it'll just kind of pucker up and soften, ideally to the state of like a post-it note kind of stickiness. And meanwhile, you're sipping on something nice and cool.
0: Yeah. And then you fill it up and make a roll with it.
1: Exactly.
0: Those like beautiful summer rolls that you might get in a Vietnamese restaurant.
1: Exactly. You roll it up like a tiny burrito.
0: Oh, God. I love those. Okay. So actually, you mentioned, how do you pronounce it? Nuoc dem?
1: Nuoc dem.
0: Nuoc dem. Okay.
1: Yeah, there you go.
0: I'm trying. I've also got nuoc cham, so I don't. Nuoc dem.
1: Yeah. Dem. Okay. Dem. So nuoc means water or liquid.
0: Okay.
1: And dem means dip. Or dipping.
0: Water. Okay, water dip. But it tastes much better than water dip.
1: Exactly.
0: I think if you've eaten a Vietnamese meal in a restaurant, if it wasn't like a bowl of pho, but like almost anything else, you have probably encountered this.
1: Oh, yeah. You know.
0: It's like one of the great sauces on earth. How do
1: it
0: you
1: make is. It is. Well, in Vietnamese, we can call it nuoc mắm, which is the word for fish sauce. But nuoc dem is really like the most accurate, because it means dipping sauce. But it features fish sauce that's been diluted essentially with water, and then it will be spiked with some kind of acid, so lime juice or vinegar and lime juice. I also sometimes like to add a little tangerine juice nowadays, just to kind of soften it in a lovely, like to lime juice and tangerine juice is my way of faking calamansi, which and so then I'll have a little sweetener in there as well, in the form of sugar or agave. It was really nice. And then you've got garlic to just kind of spike it with some pungency, and chilies if you want. And it's just this tangy, salty, pungent, wonderful sauce that you can then just enrobe everything that you eat. And you can make it as spicy or sweet or as salty or as tangy as you want. Because, Vietnamese food is the have it your way cuisine.
0: So basically mix those things together until it tastes good to you.
1: Well, but I mean, I do it in the, I don't throw everything in there. So then with my recipes, I tell people to make basically a limeade. So make something tart first. Make your tart base, because lime juice is going to... lime juice is like, sometimes it's bitter, right? And, you make enough margaritas, that. And then you want to, so combine your acid with your water, like let's say 2 to 3 tablespoons of lime juice, or a combination of rice vinegar or apple cider vinegar with a little lime juice, and like maybe 3 to 4 tablespoons of water. And then now add your sweetener. So we're going to add it by the tablespoon. Either granulated sugar or agave until you hit that kind of like, it's a little sweet, bit sweet tart. And tart.
0: Okay.
1: And then add your fish sauce by the tablespoon.
0: Oh, interesting. Add like savoriness and saltiness and it tastes good. Okay.
1: Right.
0: I've always started with the fish sauce first, and I'm always like, oh, this is too strong.
1: It's not. Though I said, before that it's diluted fish sauce, I mean, it is, but then it's got all these other elements. So if you start with the tangy base, and then you add the salt to it, it's much easier to dial in that balance for your palate.
0: That's a great tip. Awesome. Awesome. Thank you. Okay. Let's get back to the grill now. Actually, let's start with a dish that maybe not everyone has had, but is really, really super delicious and exciting the first time you've tasted it, the beef lalotte rolls.
1: So lalotte is a leaf that's in Southeast Asia, and it thrives in Southeast Asia in tropical places like Hawaii, where it grows practically like a ground cover. And you can find it fresh in the southern parts of the United States quite like nearly year round. But right now in summertime, it peaks, and they are called wild betel leaf or wild pepper leaves, and they're heart shaped. And they have very little flavor on their own. But once that you heat them up, they release this incense-like aroma that makes me swoon. And so Vietnamese people, what we do is we take some ground meat. In the north, it's pork. In the south, it's beef. And then we season it with lemongrass and fish sauce and a lot of pepper, too, like a hell of a lot of pepper.
0: Like black pepper.
1: Black pepper. And what I do is, because the beef kind of tends to release too much liquid and kind of shrivel up as it cooks, I fortify it with a little tofu so that it absorbs the flavors of the beef. And there's a little sugar in there too. But anyway, you make this filling and then you wrap it up in the lalotte leaves. So you take the little leaf and you imagine the leaf's about like 4 inches wide. And you would put this little kind of sausage of meat in the middle. And then you fold down the pointy edge of this thing is heart shaped. Fold down the pointy edge. Then you roll it up. And then you use this little bit of stem end that you've not fully trimmed off. So there's like a maybe 1/4 inch, 1/2 inch of the stem end. And then you poke it back into the leaf. And that seals the deal and keeps everything in place. And then when it cooks, the leaf kind of shrink wraps itself.
0: Yeah,
1: and then becomes like this incredible little like herbaceous sausage that then you like wrap up in your lettuce and with your herbs and your noodles and dunk it in some nukdum, and like, man, you're like in heaven.
0: Yeah, I gotta say, like, I just ordered it, you know, I go to a restaurant and I'm like, oh, I've never heard of that before. Let me try it. I just ordered it, but I don't know anything about it. And out comes this platter and just this aroma. It's just really a warm, spicy scent.
1: Yeah. And you can buy it frozen too, at Vietnamese markets. And you can use that for the rolls as well. But if, you know, during the warmer months, man, if you can find those things at a Vietnamese, hardcore Vietnamese market in the Little Saigon enclave, grab them and make those rolls.
0: We'll be back in a minute with more with Andrea Nguyen of VietWorldKitchen.com and Pass the Fish Sauce on Substack. 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

0: 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I'm Francis Lamb, and this is The Splendid Table, the show for curious cooks and eaters. We're talking right now with Andrea Nguyen, the great ambassador of Vietnamese cooking, about Vietnamese grilling. Let's get back to it with her. I want to go to another favorite of mine, those thin lemongrass pork chops. They often come on like a plate of like broken rice, often with like a little slab of like a steamed meatloaf, egg omelet, mixture, but these like savory lemongrass pork chops, I remember tasting them, like instantly fell in love. And I was like not a cook, I was just like starting to cook for myself, I was like in college or whatever, and I remember like, I don't know what I'm doing here, but I remember buying like pork chops from the store and just like marinating them in just like straight fish sauce out of the bottle and sugar and like grilling them in my little George Foreman grill. And it's not like it tasted nothing like the real thing, but it was like, even getting that close enough, I was like, wow, these are so good. But how do you make these lemongrass pork chops properly? So
1: that's like the restaurant porky favorite. And I have this recipe for Vietnamese restaurant style lemongrass pork chops. And it's a lot of lemongrass, shallot, and fish sauce and sugar. And then maybe you add like a little soy sauce for colorant, but and black pepper. You know, a lot of black pepper in Vietnamese cooking, because that's like the heat that we had before chilies arrived. And it's not like it's going to scream, I'm spicy, but it just gives like this earthy undertone of warm pungency to food. So, you know, I don't really like those super thin pork chops. I like a nice pork shoulder steak at home. And then I marinate the pork, or you can use chicken if you want to, and then just grill them off. And it's really fast grilling. That's the thing about Vietnamese cooking. You know, we don't barbecue, we grill, and it's very fast.
0: Right. Yeah.
1: And like, then
0: get some good char on the edges.
1: Exactly. Right. And you're getting all that surface area nice and well seasoned. Oh my goodness. Slice them up for rice paper rolls or for bun bowls, you know, with rice noodles. Or banh mi. You can just like do all kinds of things with that particular little grilled pork ditty.
0: Yeah. How long do you have to marinate it for?
1: 2 hours, you know. You can go 1 hour if you want to overnight.
0: Oh, cool.
1: You can even like freeze them before you grill.
0: Oh, like marinate it and then freeze it and
1: raw.
0: Then you're ready to go.
1: That's my mother's trick.
0: Oh, I love that. Super cool. So it's like, it's actually not that far off my little faker version of just like sugar and fish sauce, but like the lemongrass and the black pepper give these like cool aromas.
1: You were really, when you listed off what you did, Francis, I thought, oh, Francis, you were destined for this career.
0: You're a natural.
1: You're a natural. You know, you reverse engineered it.
0: In your George Foreman grill in your first apartment out of the dorm. What a talent.
1: You could have had.
0: Maybe just because fish sauce makes everything good. That might just
1: fish
0: be
1: sauce,
0: your easy answer.
1: Fish sauce is a fixer, man.
0: Let's get to at least one vegetable. Although obviously like, the meal would actually be a lot of lettuce, a lot of herbs, and these pickles. But a grilled vegetable. When I asked you for what ideas you had, right away, you went to this eggplant with what you call a green onion

0: And then when I was like thinking about vegetables from my book Evergreen Vietnamese, I realized this is so stupid, but I realized that all the nutrition in eggplant's in the skin. And so I was like, I should not be throwing it away. So I came up with this different idea where I sliced the eggplant into steaks, kind of like thickish, and then, really coat it with oil nicely. And then I grill it off. And it gets these nice char marks. It gets really lush and thick, almost like, almost like really beautiful pork fat in my pork belly. And
1: Oh,
0: then
1: just
0: I
1: like
0: make
1: grill, so it's tender, you mean, like
0: it's
1: when the eggplant
0: tender
1: kind of
0: and
1: melts.
0: soft. Yeah, it really is. And that you're much more articulate than I am because I'm now thinking of making it after we talk here.
1: Yeah, you're distracted.
0: I am very highly distracted. And then a bunch of green onions get mixed with some oil and a little garlic, and then I nuke that, for like 30, 40 seconds until it just like cooks the alliums. And then I add fish sauce to that and a tiny bit of water. And then I pour that over the eggplant. Oh, I add chili to it too, for some nice, a little tinge of heat. I pour that over the eggplant and I'm home, man. And it's so fast and easy. And I keep that eggplant in my fridge for days without the sauce. The sauce can be done separately or really quickly. And it's great for the broken rice plates that you mentioned, as well as banh mi. And so many other things are just eating on a salad.
1: The green onion sizzle. Yeah, I think that the typical way you make that is actually you heat quite a lot of oil, right? And then you pour it over like chopped green onions, and then you season that with fish sauce. But your method is mostly the scallions, maybe just a couple of teaspoons of oil.
0: Yeah, I mean, I go like a tablespoon or two. I mean, but it's not a lot. And
1: You're
0: you
1: not
0: know the
1: covering it in the oil,
0: no,
1: basically.
0: no, no, no, no. You're just coating. You're just coating.
1: And then by microwaving it, you don't need to use that much oil because you're cooking this. You basically want to take the rawness off the onion, right? And you want to infuse the
0: Exactly.
1: oil with that
0: Exactly.
1: flavor.
0: And exactly. And the microwave is allowing a little bit of the steam action to happen. So it happens very, very quickly, and you don't have to heat up a bunch of oil. Traditionally, this was made with lard, which is why the name in Vietnamese is mo han. Mo is fat, and han is onion. So we would use lard and heat up the lard really hot, like nearly smoking. And then you would throw a bunch of chopped green onions in, and it would sizzle. And then as soon as it softens, you take it off the heat. But the
1: Okay, that
0: microwave is a
1: sounds
0: lot
1: really good, dude.
0: easier.
1: That sounds really good.
0: It
1: And
0: is
1: I think
0: really
1: I want
0: good.
1: that. I want all the lard in that one, actually. I want, but yeah, I love this idea of doing it with a sort of more restrained amount of oil, microwaving it, and then seasoning with fish sauce and thinning with water to make a almost like a condiment,
0: Is actually
1: like a
0: it's a
1: vinaigrette almost,
0: right, a garnish.
1: without vinegar, I guess.
0: Yeah.
1: And just like have it smeared all over the eggplant. That sounds great.
0: Oh yeah.
1: So let me ask you one more question before I let you go. Are you cooking on the fourth this year?
0: Oh yeah, I'm totally
1: What are you making?
0: cooking. Well, not hot dogs.
1: Yeah. No slight on the hot dog. Love a hot dog.
0: I do too, but
1: That green onion sizzle would be banging on a hot dog, by the way.
0: oh God, you're right. You're right. Absolutely.
1: 100%.
0: All right. Okay. I may do a hot dog. But my garden has a lot of going on, so I think I'll be
1: Ooh.
0: rolling those up. And for some friends who eat vegetables, the eggplant will be available for them as well. But if I don't go that route, there's so many other Vietnamese grilled things to eat.
1: We barely scratched the surface, but this was so fun, Andrea, and I wish I was there with you, but I will be there in spirit. Happy fourth.
0: Happy fourth to you, Francis, and someday we'll celebrate it together.
1: Andrea Nguyen is the award-winning author of many cookbooks, most recently Evergreen Vietnamese. For her recipe for restaurant-style lemongrass pork chops, find it and much more on her website, vietworldkitchen.com, and subscribe to her newsletter, Pass the Fish Sauce, on Substack. Faraday Sadegan is a prose pro in the food media world. She's created recipes and directed test kitchens for years, but it turns out all of that was just training.

0: for a landmark achievement, the Hot Dog Cookbook. 50 deeply researched recipes for regional styles, international doggos, and her own creative innovations. I am super excited for this. So hey, Faraday, it's great to see you.
1: Hi, nice to see you as well, Francis.
0: You are a classy lady, so I knew you would be a lover of the hot dog. But how did you know that you love hot dogs enough to write an entire book of 50 recipes for what you call the world's best food?
1: Well, you know, I will be honest, given the choice between a hot dog and a hamburger, if that's like, you know, what's happening when you're at a barbecue, sure, I feel like that's the choices, essentially. Like me growing up in Maryland, those were always the things, a hot dog or a hamburger. And I always gravitated towards a hot dog. I just think that a hot dog is really, you're setting yourself up for greatness. You have this bun that is, it's a handheld food. A burger, not so much. And I'm not trying to make this about hot dogs versus hamburgers, because I do think hamburgers are wonderful, but hot dogs have always kind of like been in my system. They've always been the kind of thing that I want to get. I seek them out everywhere I go. When I travel, I'm looking for what's the hot dog stand here. Everywhere, not just in the United States, but around the world has a classic hot dog. And it's just really exciting because, like I said, you set yourself up for greatness. It starts with a bun, which can honestly make or literally break a hot dog situation. You get all kinds of opportunities with different hot dogs on there, and then the toppings. And there's just endless, you know, possibilities with a hot dog, I think. Yes, with other things as well, but with a hot dog more so. And when given the opportunity, like I didn't actually seek out to write this book, but when I was given the opportunity, it was like, yeah, like I've always been fascinated by a hot dog, and there's so much like history and culture and human behavior kind of wrapped up in it. So that was really exciting.
0: What we love about food is human behavior.
1: Exactly.
0: But actually, yeah, let's talk about the history and culture, because before you get to all the grilling and the boiling being like the most underrated form of hot dog cookery, you do have some nice fun facts about hot dogs. But what is the history of the hot dog, and how did they become so popular in America?
1: Well, you know, hot dogs really kind of, they were kind of born in Coney Island in New York City, essentially. And, you know, they became popular because it's a working man's food, essentially. Really, it came about at a time in like history, I think, where convenience, price, it was all like really important. They're tasty, they're cheap, they're, you know, accessible for everyone, I think, which I think makes them become this popular thing. It's sold on the street. You don't need, you know, cutlery. You don't need plates. It's on-the-go food. And Americans are on-the-go people. And so I think that it was one of those things that just kind of took off at a time when people were busy, they were hardworking, they didn't have much money, and they could like kind of grab and go and take it with them. And one of my favorite things actually to know about a hot dog, like the most fun fact, is why we have a bun. Do you know why we have a bun? Maybe you read the book and so you're like, oh yeah, but like, let me just tell you. Essentially, in terms of the bun, hot dogs were originally sold as just a sausage. You know, German immigrants here, they're selling sausages in street carts. And there's a lot of lore to hot dogs, to be quite honest. Like some things I'll say and I'm like, I don't know if it's
0: like,
1: entirely
0: is that
1: true.
0: Real? Right.
1: You never know. And I think that's the case with many different dishes. So in terms of the bun, they were handing out these hot dogs and or like sausages without a bun. And they eventually started handing them out with a white glove. So like just so people could hold them and it wasn't so hot for them. And people were not returning the glove. Also, can you imagine, like, in this day and age, I would never want to reuse someone's glove that's already held.
0: Someone else's hot dog glove?
1: Yeah, like, that would have been so...
0: I just found the three most, like, the combination of three words that is most vulgar in the human language, in, like, the English language, hot dog glove. Like, I've never conceived of such a horrendous thing.
1: Nobody wants to think about
0: that. But go
1: that.
0: On. So, okay, so no one wants to use someone else's hot dog glove.
1: No,
0: fair enough.
1: I mean, that's just awful. So the way it goes is that I believe it was, and now I'm like getting confused with it, but I think it was Charles Feltman actually maybe had a brother or a cousin, you know, who's a baker and was like, can you make me a piece of bread or something that can hold like the length and like shape of a hot dog or a sausage so that people can kind of like use that to take it with them. And I think that that's just fascinating and honestly really smart.
0: I love that. Well, thank you, Mr. Feltman. I appreciate you. Exactly. Okay, I want to talk, I want to get right to this because you have 50 recipes in the book. I basically want to talk to you about like every single one of them. We'll see how many we can get to in the limited time we have. But like you said, almost every part of our country and really like in many countries around the world, there are regional hot dog styles and it's almost unlimited. One fun fact, or maybe fun fact is not the right way to put it, but one thing I've definitely noticed in my life as also a lifelong hot dog connoisseur, but certainly in reading your book, it's like almost every hot dog style that has the name of a place associated with it is not from that place. So I think the food is so universal that like no one place can actually like hold on to it. You know, it wants to be free. But tell us about there's a particular style of hot dog that is, you know, I think most people would just call it a chili dog. But in Michigan, in Southeast Michigan in particular, they're called Coney Islands. In Rhode Island, they're called New York Systems. Tell us about first the wide world of chili topped hot dogs and which is your favorite.
1: Oh my gosh. Whoa. You know, don't set me up like that, like saying which is your favorite, because you know people will come for me. And I don't appreciate that, Frances. Like,
0: okay, we don't have to go there. What is one that comes to mind right now?
1: Well, okay, so I'll be honest. Ooh, okay. So I love a West Virginia slaw dog. So that's really big in Appalachia. It's basically
0: okay. Those are from West Virginia, sure.
1: Fine. Yeah. So that's that dog has a really good chili on it, and then also mustard, which is the best condiment, if we're being honest here, and also coleslaw. And I think that coleslaw is such an underrated topping for a hot dog. Coleslaw is hands down one of my favorite
0: 100%.
1: Things. It's so good. It's
0: like a mayo slaw too, not like a vinegar slaw.
1: So this is where this is what I'll say. I think that a grated, like it needs to be grated, first of all, the cabbage, you know, like, because otherwise it's like long and shreddy and you're pulling everything off. And that's how you get like this big mess. You take a bite and then like the string of, you know, cabbage just like kind of falls with it and everything else. And, you know, it's a mess. But if you grate it, it kind of binds together. And I agree, mayonnaise is essential in this kind of coleslaw because it helps, you know, bind it and hold it together. But also a little bit of vinegar. You need that vinegar just to add that brightness. And it just, I don't know, vinegar is just the best. And if you don't want to put actual vinegar, I think putting pepperoncini into your coleslaw is another good move because it adds the vinegarness and then a little bit of spice, which is nice. Not to rhyme, but there you go. But anyways, back to the chilies. I think that West Virginia slaw dog is amazing. But then again, as you mentioned, you've got a Coney dog, which is in Michigan. It's nowhere near, you know, New York. And then you've got New York System, which is in Rhode Island. First of all, Rhode Island is one of my favorite states. I love it. I think that Rhode Island has such unique and interesting food culture, the New York System hot dog being one of those. So the way that the New York System dogs work is, okay, there's so many things. Gosh, how much time do we have? Because I'm going to really go into this now. So a New York System dog, we're not really sure why the name System, but the reason why there's New York in the name is really marketing. Same with a Coney dog in Detroit. You have these Greek and Macedonian immigrants who came in through New York. They come in through Ellis Island and find hot dogs and they're just like, I can do this. And so they kind of leave New York and go to places like Rhode Island or Detroit, even Cincinnati. Cincinnati chili is very similar to this. And they're making these kind of chili sauces that have different spices in it. They're warming, there's cinnamon, there's allspice, stuff like that. So with a New York System dog, what people think the term system comes from is the way that they're assembled. And some places, not every place does this, but a lot of places line the hot dogs up on their forearms, like the guys who are making them, and top them that way, you know? So they start
0: They can do like 10 at a time or whatever.
1: Yeah. So they're putting the bun, the dog, the mustard, the chili and the onion, and then a sprinkling of celery salt on top of it. So that's what makes that one kind of a little bit more different.
0: Faraday Sedigan is the author of The Hot Dog Cookbook. We'll be back with her in a minute.
2: 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I'm Francis Lamb, and this is The Splendid Table, the show for curious cooks and eaters. We're talking right now with Faraday Sadegan, author of The Hot Dog Cookbook, and the absolute first person you'd want by you at the grill this 4th of July. Let's get back to it with her.
1: Then you've got the Coney dog, which is even more different. Some of them put beef heart into it. In the recipe in the book, I did not add beef heart.
0: In the chili sauce.
1: Yes, in the chili sauce.
0: In the ground meat.
1: Yeah. Which I think is really good and adds like a nice kind of like beefy flavor. But, you know, it's debatable. Like some places do it, some places don't. In the book, I didn't do it because I knew that I'm like, some people are going to be a little skeptical about, and it's hard, you know, maybe a harder ingredient to find. But sure. It does make it really delicious. So also the key to like a hot dog chili sauce versus like Texas style chili that we know is a Texas chili is like it's spicier. It's got beans oftentimes, although again, that's even debatable. Hot dog chili will have no beans in it whatsoever. It's often a bit of a thinner sauce, although some places it's a bit thicker. Again, this is all like every region does it a little bit differently, but you know, chili itself, it's usually like thinner, smoother. West Virginia and slaw dogs, it's a bit sweeter. You know, sometimes it's a bit more finer texture. So like one thing I like to do with my hot dog chili sauce is blend it a little bit. So usually you can ask for your butcher to get it the ground beef, like double ground, but oftentimes they won't really do that for you. And they're just like, this is how it comes. I'm not going to do that again. So what I like to do is kind of use an immersion blender and blend it a little bit just to make it a little bit more
0: after
1: fine.
0: After you cook the sauce.
1: Yeah.
0: So it's more of a sauce rather than like a big chunky ground beef stew.
1: Exactly. Yeah. Exactly. So yeah, that's, I don't know, like there's so much. It's less tomatoey than like a Detroit Coney dog. It's a little more cumin forward. And the celery salt. The celery salt is really crucial on that one. But I think that with a lot of these dogs, anytime you get a chili dog, it generally has mustard, typically yellow mustard, the chili sauce, and diced white onions. And then the chili sauce itself kind of varies depending on where you are.
0: Yeah, they're, and every one of them is delicious.
1: They are.
0: I want to get to some of the dogs that I, you know, I think most people have heard of a chili dog. Most people have probably enjoyed chili dogs. I want to get to some of the ones that I have never even conceived of. Here is one that I guess at least introduces some vegetable matter to your diet, but it is the Italian dog, which I'm sure has never been seen by an Italian person in Italy. But this sounds alarmingly delicious. Tell us about the Italian dog, where it comes from, and what goes on it.
1: Oh my gosh. Okay, so the Italian dog is, wow. First of all, what a hot dog. I was actually just in Italy in, what a low-key flex. I was just in Italy in February, and I was with some Italian people talking to them about my hot dog book. And I was like, have you ever heard of an Italian dog? And they were just like, this is sacrilegious. First of all, we don't even eat hot dogs. So what is this coming from? But essentially, it's from New Jersey. New Jersey. New Jersey, the home of many great things and two specific kinds of hot dogs. There's like rippers from like Rutt's Hut where they deep fry the hot dogs, and then the Italian dog, which again was Jimmy Buffett.
0: I grew up in Jersey. I've never heard of this.
1: You've never heard of the Italian dog?
0: No, I grew up in Jersey.
1: Really?
0: No, this is why, until I read your book. But tell us what it is.
1: Okay, so there's actually, I think Jimmy Buffett originated in Newark. They now have a location in West Orange, which is their main one. They have a second location as well. It's all family run. So Jimmy Buffett's, I forget the year it started, but essentially it's third generations ago. So great grandmother of the current owner and his great grandfather. The great grandfather used to have poker games in the basement all the time. And the mother, you know, the great grandmother was like, I'm going to start making some of these snacks for everyone coming and playing poker. So she would make these hot dogs, and you know, it's a cheap ingredient to get a hold of. And an Italian hot dog comes on, you know, like a kind of pizza dough kind of bun, which actually I did a video with Jimmy Buffett's. It doesn't do it justice. It's like a huge bagel almost, you know, and it's made with like leftover pizza dough. They cut it in half and quartered. It's quartered if you want just a single dog, but if you want to double dog it, they'll give you a half of one of those. And it's huge. It's like bigger than my face. And it comes with hot dog, peppers, onion, and potatoes. So Jimmy Buff's does potato rounds. And then there's another place that's also really well-known and well-beloved in the same kind of area in New Jersey called Dickie D's. And they do kind of chunks of potato. So that's, and then there's mustard, ketchup, stuff like that. So it's delicious. And then once this became popular among their friends, they were like, you gotta start selling these things. So Jimmy Buff's started selling them, and it became kind of one of those hot dog just classics for that area in New Jersey. You have to get there and try it. It's delicious.
0: if I ever set back foot in my ancestral homeland, I will go and seek out the Italian dog. But when you say onions and peppers, you mean like sauteed onions and peppers, so yes. Like cook them nice and soft, right? And the potatoes are...
1: They're all kind of fried, actually. The way that Jimmy Buffett's has it set up is they have a flat top, and they have it angled in a way that the oil pools on one side, and they kind of deep fry it a little bit. So everything's kind of cooked in this oil, and then it's like moved up onto the flat top and stuff.
0: Yeah. But at home, you would just saute the peppers, saute the onions, yes, and saute the potatoes until they're nice and soft. And yep, then the whole thing comes together in a monstrosity of a sandwich.
1: Exactly.
0: I just called a hot dog a sandwich, which I know is controversial, but let's skip that part. I want to go to, so we just talked about the Italian dog, which again has never been seen in the actual sovereign nation of Italy, but hot dogs are popular around the world. Probably, I don't know, a third, half the book is about these international hot dogs. I think we need to start with truly one of the classics, the Sonora dog, which is from Sonora, Mexico, though you actually put it in the domestic hot dog section because they're popular in Tucson, Arizona.
1: Yeah.
0: But tell us about the Sonora dog.
1: Yeah, so a Sonoran dog, I was actually just in Tucson maybe a week and a half ago. They actually now have a Sonoran dog trail, which is incredible. But the Sonoran dog comes on a bolillo roll. It was actually, yeah, I guess originally... The Sonoran dog really is one of those classic hot dogs that, yes, it could have gone into the Mexico section, or it could be representing Mexico, but I think that Tucson has kind of like taken it and made it its own, and it's such a classic food there to the point where now there's a Sonoran hot dog trail in Tucson with like 15 different places all selling amazing variations. But in Sonora, Mexico, bolillo rolls, so it's like a bigger kind of soft, squishy roll. Some places steam it, some places toast it. But usually, I think classic, it's more steamed. A bacon-wrapped hot dog. There's tomatoes, onions, and pinto beans. Pinto beans is one of the also distinguishing factors of this hot dog, which I think that many places around the world have really interesting ways. Like, there's always something that's, like, very different that they put on a hot dog. And for the Sonoran dog, I think it's the pinto bean. And then there's mustard, ketchup, and mayonnaise as well. And like a avocado kind of sauce too. It's so good.
0: It's so good. So good. I'm like crying right now thinking about the last time I had a Sonora dog. Okay. Let's go, a little bit south from there as well. Our producer, Erica, who's from Colombia, is a little bit upset that I wanted to talk about the one from Venezuela and not the one from Colombia, but the perros con toro from Venezuela sound incredible. And like, perros con todo, right, means dogs with everything in Spanish. Truly, this does seem to include everything. The toppings are like avocados, cheese, potato chips, cabbage, mustard, ketchup, plus
1: yeah,
0: the three iconic toppings are three different sauces. Run us through the three sauces that go on a Venezuelan hot dog.
1: Okay. So this one, actually, I almost didn't even include this, which was insane, but I almost didn't include this one in the book. But my friend who's Venezuelan was like, if you don't include a Venezuelan hot dog in there, like, you will receive hate mail. So it's there and it's delicious. So yeah, there's three kinds of sauces on it. There's the corn sauce, which is delicious. You make it
0: the corn sauce sounds incredible.
1: It's really good. And I mean, all these sauces, I would eat just on their own on any other thing. You know what I'm saying? There's a garlic sauce, which is also delicious. And then the guasacaca sauce, which is like a avocado sauce. And these are all blended and kind of put on there. So yeah, you really can't go wrong. It has everything on it. And then speaking of that, like, I think every country in South America does a hot dog, like some kind of version of a hot dog. Like in Chile, there's, it's tomato, onion, and what's the green part? But it looks like the Italian flag, which is why they call it El Completo Italiano. So it looks like the Italian flag with the colors that are on it. Which it's like, why is in Chile, are they doing an Italian style or calling it an Italian hot dog? Like, it doesn't really make sense, but who am I to judge? You know, like, we've got a Texas Tommy, which does not even come from Texas. That's in, I know you're probably going to talk about this one too, because it's a good one, but that one is in, comes from Pennsylvania. So like, again, with like Rhode Island and New York system, Coney dogs, Texas, Tommy's, you've got the El Completo Italiano, like nothing makes sense when it comes to a hot dog. And I think that that's kind of one of the best things. Doesn't have to make sense.
0: The takeaway in this book is eat more hot dogs and let the world pass you by without making any sense.
1: Yes, exactly. You know, just have fun with it.
0: Okay, so much of your book is about like the stuff that goes like with the dog, right? The sauces, the toppings, the bun or the bread. But obviously the hot dog itself, the sausage itself, is super key. And, you know, these are often very regional. You go to a grocery store in a different part of the country and you have a totally different array of brands, in addition to all the nationally available ones. And they're so different. Like some hot dogs are like really snappy and like, oh, they pride themselves on the great snap or like a really garlicky flavor. And some are like super tender. They're like pink clouds, you know, they're dreamy and fatty. What are some of your favorite brands of hot dogs and like, what's their like main characteristic?
1: Oh my gosh. Okay. Well, I will say I really prefer a natural casing hot dog, which is made with like lamb intestines over a synthetic hot dog. That being said, I mean, and the reason I love a natural casing hot dog is the snap. Like you mentioned, like, I think that's just one of the things you really want in a good hot dog is that snap. Now everyone does different kind of spice blends in there. Some of my favorite ones, I love Olympia Provisions. I think that they have a really good hot dog. I also love them because, and also like Schaller and Weber, which is a really, one of my other top hot dogs. They're like longer and skinnier. So they kind of stick out over the bun, which I think is important because then your first bite of a hot dog is a hot dog, you know?
0: It's like just the sausage. Yeah.
1: Yeah. So I think that that's really important. And that's why I love Olympia Provisions and Schaller and Weber. I also love Zweigels. Do you know that one? It's like in like New York, upstate. Oh, those are really good. They're like really fat. They kind of do look more like sausages rather than hot dogs, but they, there's like red hots and white hots and they kind of like burst in that most beautiful way when you're cooking them. And I love those. And then I don't know if you've been to Mamaroneck upstate in New York, but there's a place there called Walter's Hot Dogs. Now, they make their own hot dogs and you can get it on like Gold Belly, but I was up there recently and they were able to give me a packet of hot dogs. And those hot dogs are so good because it's a blend of beef, pork, and veal. And they're just, they split them down the middle and like kind of cook them on the flat top that way. And they also make their own mustard with relish mixed into it. And it's delicious. It's one of my favorite hot dogs I've had. And if you go there, get the double puffy, which means it's two hot dogs with these like, again, potatoes, like these potatoes that are like deep fried and then smashed on the grill and the mustard. And it's absolutely delicious. So highly recommend getting up to Walter's at some stage and trying that as well.
0: Oh my God. Well, there's so much more we could talk about. There's whole like regions of the world that are very hot dog loving. We haven't touched the Scandinavia is an incredible hot dog region. Chicago is an incredible hot dog region. I would put the Chicago dog with up with any dog in the entire world, but I love this. I love hot dogs and I love that I got to talk with you today. Thanks, Faraday.
1: Thank you so much. That's it. We aren't gonna keep going. I got more.
0: Faraday Sadegan is the author of the Hot Dog Cookbook. She left us with a kind of upscale recipe for hot dog flowers. Find them at splendidtable.org. And while you're there, you can get subscribed to our newsletter, Weeknight Kitchen. 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
2: 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Jordan Turgeon's our digital producer with help from Delonix Wynn, and Lauren Humpert is our senior podcast production manager. 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I'm Francis Lamb, and this is APM, American Public Media.

0: Hi, it's Meg Wolitzer, host of Selected Shorts. Well, usually. This week, I'm handing the mic to the gifted actor Arian Moyed, who will be introducing a special program, Stories from the City of Immigrants, a collaboration with Waterwell, a New York City production company. Here he is to tell you more.
1: I'm Arian Moyed, and I'll be your host for this very special collaboration between Waterwell and Selected Shorts. If you're a Shorts regular, this show will be unlike Selected Shorts in one significant way. All the stories you'll hear are lived experiences. They were shared by immigrants during conversations and as part of oral histories. So you'll hear the verbal stumbles, and glitches we all have in everyday conversation. Waterwell first assembled these narratives for an event that launched the New York Immigration Coalition's 2025 New York Proud campaign. What you're about to hear now was recorded live at Symphony Space. As with every other Selected Shorts, an incredible cast of actors read these surprising, poignant stories. You'll hear a series of stories about immigrants who have made New York City their home. The stories span 100 years, curated and edited by Liza Zapol with collaboration from Lee Sunday Evans. These beautiful, complex stories are a window into the way that New York City, like so many other places around the country, is a city of immigrants. I'm one of them. We're going to take you straight from one story to another so you can be immersed in the voices without interruption. We'll credit the actors at the end of the program. These are the stories of Mary Toomey, Sarah M., Siad Ramadan and Andy Ang, Monica Carrillo, Sabelo Narasimhan, Golnahar Alam, the song Nu Arirang, Fred Amram, Muhammad Vidi, Tian Jani Ang and Kofi, and Hassan Iqbal. To kick us off, music from Fogo Azul will take us right into the prologue, built from snippets of these stories read by Camilo Canaflavia, Michaela Diamond, and Laith Nakli.

0: I think about my old days. 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
1: It must be 1,000% change already. We had farms, we owned some land, and we leased it out. They paid in rice.
0: I had 5 ways to climb to the top of my house. I was also smart. I felt like the king of my school.
1: My parents were illiterate. They were
2: born in a war. I looked at where I was born. It's a small room, the size of like 10 feet by 10 feet. Me, my father, my mother were all living in there. Born in 1957 in Beit Hanina.
1: I was born in Jamshedpur in India.
0: We come from Canton, southern part of
1: China. September 2012,
0: 4 a.m.
1: not going
0: back. 15th of November,
1: 1939. I came here in 1975. I was 18.
2: On the street, people would grab me, insult me.
0: I tried to escape so many times.
2: Just in time.
1: He got me out.
2: Less than a day to leave.
1: Suddenly,
0: all of a sudden,
1: I was no longer sleeping in my own bed.
0: I was 7 years old.
2: I traveled by plane. I threw
0: up. He had to pay people to get out of the boat.
1: It took us 12 days to cross the sea.
0: It was not the wonderful sunny beach that
1: I
0: imagined.
1: They usually don't show emotions. I was struggling with my words.
2: I got a
0: little scared.
1: Shh.
2: The window is open. You're no more under the radar. Now they know.
1: I was walking through a very dense forest at night with no moonlight.
0: I am a guide. I guide them when they have to go, what they have to see.
1: Never forget it. First taxi ride from the airport to Flatbush. Brooklyn. A strange place. My God. This is New York?
3: For whatever reason, I wasn't nervous. I was never lonely after I came, which is really surprising because my aunt took an awful chance, really, in bringing me here. I had never met her. I'd never met my uncle. I don't know whether it was brave or not, but I was. Yeah, I suppose I was a little bit. I was that kind of a child who did not mind leaving home. I mean, we were on a small farm and 9 little children without a mother. I came in January 1950. I traveled by plane. I got on the plane. I had all new clothes. And I remember to this day exactly what I had because you didn't get new clothes much. So I had all new clothes on me and a coat and a hat. And I got on the plane by myself, and we stopped in Newfoundland, and I had pineapple juice because I thought it was lemonade. And I got deathly ill, and I went back on the plane and threw up, and they put me lying down in the back of the plane. And I got off of the plane with all my clothes on, exactly the same as I got on the plane. I still remember getting into a car. I don't think I had been in a car 3 times in Ireland. There were no cars in my country, not in the country. And I was from the real country. So I remember coming in and seeing all of these terrific, like, lights. What were these lights? I didn't even know, you know? And I remember sitting in the back of the car, looking at that, my first impression of Woodside. So when I got home to my aunt and uncle's apartment, she started taking off all my clothes because she wanted to give me a bath. I had never had a bath. I was like an onion. She peeled, peeled, peeled, and peels all these clothes off me. I was 11. And after my aunt's bathing me and I got into bed, I was a bit of a, I suppose, a wild little thing. My aunt put me sitting up in bed, and I stood up, and I ran down, and I toppled the whole bed. And my poor uncle... You know, they'd never had children, so I'm sure he nearly dropped dead. What are we getting into? And then, when I would go to bed at night, I would sing an Irish song.
4: My mother told my sister and I that we were going to Staten Island. Right away, I thought about a beach with sand, palm trees, dolphins, whales. I'm like, yes, I'm going to the most wonderful place on earth. I'm so excited. I was 7 years old. We crossed the border through the Arizona desert, and we took a day to cross the border, and it was very difficult. We traveled all the way to New York, and once we arrived, it was not the wonderful sunny beach that I imagined. It was a concrete city. And we arrived in November, so it was very cold. I had never experienced something so cold. Why was it so cold? We arrived to where my father lived in his apartment he shared with his 7 brothers. 3 women shared a 1-bedroom with my uncles, my 7 uncles. We slept on the floor right near the entryway for many months until my father and mother got a little bit on their feet. When I started school, there wasn't anyone that spoke Spanish. I recall having to go to the bathroom early in the morning and not go again until I got home because I didn't know how to say I need to go to the bathroom. And also, the food was strange, too. And my mother and my father were working day and night to be able to afford a place for us. My father used to work as a busboy for 10 years at Applebee's. At that time, and this part of Richmond, there really weren't any Mexican businesses, and so we wanted to create something where people can come get fresh fruits, fresh food. There are many migrants, men that come here, and they want a nice home-cooked meal. So we started as a deli. Then, growing and growing little by little, we decided that we wanted to open up a bigger space where families come and celebrate their baptisms, their birthday parties. So, this is a restaurant that I own with my father. We make authentic dishes using some spices that my grandma ships over. We've been here in Port Richmond for the last 16 years. This is now almost like Little Mexico.
5: Thank you, Roberta.
6: In this next piece, you'll hear two stories woven together, going back and forth between two voices.
7: One thing that I remember from Kuwait, because I remember so little, is that my father worked in a bakery.
8: I left China when I was almost 10 years old. I still remember how some of the villages looked in my memory. It must be like 1,000% change already.
7: I was a little 4.5-year-old, and I thought the airport was the biggest thing I had ever seen. A couple months later, the World Trade Center opened. So all of a sudden, we had the tallest building in the world casting shadows on my borough.
8: Just before the revolution, my cousin in Hong Kong sent for me, and he got me out just in time. In Hong Kong, people in the streets are gambling, but they use kids to do it. 3-card Monte, it's like those games in Times Square. When you're an 11, 12-year-old kid, certain people are more streetwise than you, and they use you. It was a gangster setup, but you're a kid, and you do it to survive. We used to do the dirty work.
7: So we ended up in Washington Heights, and we were one of the, I think, few Arabs that actually lived in this entire community at the time. It was predominantly Cuban, Puerto Rican, and Dominican.
8: On the plane, we don't know what steak was. A lot of meat. They ask you, how do you like it done? I said, I don't know. They cook it rare. A lot of blood. We are Chinese. We don't cook like that. We cook well done. I didn't eat it. Finally, I came. Clear immigration and everything else. First taxi ride from the airport to Flatbush, Brooklyn. A strange place. My God, this is New York, you know?
7: Then going to school for the first day, I wouldn't stop crying. And crying. And crying. And crying. Until the teacher said, you know what? It's okay if he comes back tomorrow.
8: I immediately go to ninth grade for slow learners. I'm like a nut when I went to school. I don't know anything in English. I have a hard time, but I was very good at math.
7: My parents were illiterate. They were born in a war. They were born in a time of British mandate in Palestine before they immigrated to Kuwait. They were brilliant and wise. But they just weren't schooled, let's say. And so I already knew how to fill out my forms. I filled out their forms. I was kind of making my own decisions.
8: My father came over here in the 30s. I helped him in the laundry business. That was the worst business there was. It's a lot of work. There's no money. Very, very low price. We used to work 24 hours a day in two shifts to survive, make a living.
7: The sensation I got through education was like I was walking through a very dense forest at night with no moonlight. I didn't know what direction I was going in.
8: My father came to America as a seaman, working on a boat. Then he had to pay people to get out of the boat. In the 50s, he got his green card, and then the government said he could become a citizen. He says, "I'm a resident." That's it. Until the day he died, he never became an American citizen.
7: When I opened up the cafe, I needed a license. For licensing, you had to go to the community board. I was like, "Well, what's a community board?" A couple years later, I was on the community board. 3 years after that, I was the president. Even ran for office. All of those things I did because of my love for the Washington Heights community that gave my family, in October of 1971, the opportunity to land here. Opportunities that our parents could not have dreamed of.

0: In my family, my mother has always been a weaver. Our native cotton came in green, blue, and brown shades, but it was replaced by Pima cotton, the type grown on slave plantations where my entire family has always worked. So I always saw my mother weaving, constantly. She had a difficult relationship with my father, and weaving was her form of resilience. I was forced to leave Peru after denouncing a blackface performance on television. I was heavily harassed for my activism. On the street, people would grab me, insult me, spit on me, and that's why I came to the United States. When I arrived here, one of the things I did was crochet. I would spend 6, 7, even 8 hours a day crocheting, and that helped my brain reconnect because I had actually suffered some kind of brain damage. I couldn't read more than 5 lines, and in Peru, they almost had to induce a coma because my body had collapsed. And through crochet, I recovered my own existence. I spent about a year just crocheting, crocheting. My first full-time job after completing my master's and undergoing that process of internal healing was at the Queen's Museum. There, I heard many difficult stories from migrants, but I also saw that many of the women had incredible talent in embroidery. I remember that during Día de los Muertos celebration, I saw the embroidered pieces they were making and thought, this is the way. The first project we undertook was in collaboration with the Department of Transportation. Most immigrant women were confined to their homes. Some didn't even know how to ride a bike, or they were limited in going out because they were caring for their children. The pieces we created were bike-related: seat covers, water bottle holders for running, hats, gloves. The idea was to help them step out of the domestic space, enter a public space, and within that new space, generate a new identity. An expanded one that could go beyond being a housewife or always thinking about your husband's. This isn't about just boosting self-esteem. It's about the fact that they have rights. And I think there's a reticence in feeling like a citizen, in claiming one's rights as a citizen, because the word here is so often reduced to paperwork. And that's not the whole story.
1: Thank you, Camila.
2: I was born in Jamshedpur in India, and I identify as a queer, trans, immigrant, South Asian Indian. I identify as an immigrant. I could say it twice, I think it's worth repeating. And yes, I was definitely an immigrant to New York. I'm not sure if I'm at the place where I can identify as a New Yorker. When I'm in other countries, if people ask me where I'm from, in certain times and places, I might say India. In Tahrir Square, during everything that was going on, I definitely was from India. But when people ask me where I live, I don't usually say the US, I usually say New York. Because New York is like its own country. New York has such a character, bigger than life for the whole world. I had a really amazing childhood because we didn't really have TV. We had like one channel and it sucked. So I climbed trees, I rode my bike, I played in empty fields. We played soccer with little cans as the goalposts. I had 5 ways to climb to the top of my house. I was also smart. So like with that and also being the fastest kid in my class, the teacher's pet but somehow always in trouble, I felt like the king of my school. Then it all crashed because I came to a country where I was just really an oddball out. We moved across the world for my sister's health, but I saw it as an adventure. In 89, the Berlin Wall came down and I moved to the US. I was 14. High school for me was like major shock. I didn't come out until I was 20. And you know, I didn't think I was a lesbian in high school, because I was like, lesbians hate men, and that was the limitation of my knowledge about queer people. This was before gay-straight alliances and stuff. I was terrified of American teens. I couldn't connect with them. I didn't know any of their reference points. My hair was like a decade out of style. I had a thick Indian accent. And people would be like, wow, you came here a year ago? Your English is so good. And I would explain colonialism to them instead of just... instead of just being like, oh, I took a 3-week course. It was so amazing to like come to New York and find this group of people who didn't mind being silly, who are always hungry and horny and liked making fools, but like were also doing serious work and interested in real things. I think that's what sucked me into New York. And you know, there's all the hard stuff, but I think that's what really made me stay. What's really strange is now, most people, whether they're Indians in India or Indians here or anyone else, there's no, like, recognition of me as an immigrant. Because my accent is mostly gone, I feel like it's so funny that such a pivotal part of who I am changed. Like, it's changed because it's not visible to most people. And I feel like the same thing is kind of happening with gender. I just had top surgery 3 years ago. In February, I went to Mexico by myself, and it was my first trip since top surgery. And I started being ID'd as a straight man. To be alone in another country where I had to come out as being trans. And I was like, this is so weird. I think there's something to be said about having these foundational parts of myself that are sometimes seen and sometimes unseen. I guess it's all about belonging and finding home. And that's why I sometimes say I'm a gender immigrant, because I feel like migration can happen in so many directions and doesn't have to be from point A to point B.

I have to go back 35 years. I grew up in a Muslim family, very conservative. I was very young, running around, had a happy life. But suddenly, a 13-year-old girl has a proposal from a 35-year-old police officer to get married, and the proposal was a normal thing. The police officer arrested my brother. I didn't know at that time. He told my father he gonna release my brother if I married him. The deal was with my father. I don't exactly right now too much remember those things. I tried to take my life a few times. I had taken a rat killer medicine. It's called Andine. I was, you know, a few days in the hospital, and I couldn't complain to anybody because he was very powerful there. And my father was, that time, my father wasn't able to protect me. My friend's husband was a freedom fighter, and they have a magazine, and I wrote there. I wrote from my heart, my feelings, my life. One man visited my home, and he was a poem writer. And he said, "Oh my God, you wrote a very good thing." So I got some encouragement in my mind. So finally, when I was 29, in 1993, a friend of mine's auntie came to America often. She said, "I don't see your life is here in Bangladesh. You should go to school. You can go to America." Her husband was owner of travel agency. He fill up the form for me to apply for visa. I got scared. I said, "I don't have anybody there." And Munir, who work with him, he said, "Okay, you can go to my wife's auntie's home in Brooklyn." I got a visa with a passport. To the police officer, my husband, I say, "I go to Dhaka to see a doctor." That's how I left the country. Those Air Singapore hostesses were very helpful, even though I was so scared. Like, where am I going? Because America, I never dreamed before. Then when I see in the window trees and buildings, I said, "There are buildings and trees in my country too." So I went there and I started. I sublet a room from a family. They had a young girl, Ruma. She had a job. And I was asking, "Can I study here and also work?" She said, "No, it's very hard. It's going to be so tough for you to pay your rent." Then I started going to the Ditmas Boulevard Library. I volunteer there.

take care of. I was good with the kids, and being with the kids, it's beautiful. But then the husband was a little bit fishy, and I told his wife, and she fired me. Then I got the job in Brooklyn, taking care of Jamil, who is my best child. He was only 15 days old when I started taking care of him, and at the same time, I go to Hunter College. I go with baby to the school drop-in, and I found other babysitters there, Chinese, Indian, Bangladeshi. They don't say like they are suffering from first visit, but then slowly we talk. I found they have issue too, like their employer threatening, they're calling police, gonna arrest them. We started connecting, and then we started the program called Domestic Worker Project in Sakhi. I interview with Channel 9. They came to that home to interview me. I was on a TV. I thought at that time America has a law, I can talk freely. And I'm the one who... First time a South Asian spoke about a domestic violence case in a newspaper. I found hope in starting a nonprofit, and if I can do that, I can do anything. And if I can talk myself, I can let other women talk, and if we're together, we can make a change. We will, inshallah.

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1: Now we'll take a short break. 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I'm Aryan Moayed. 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

0: Welcome back. This is Selected Shorts, and I'm your guest host, Aryan Moayed. 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Each one will lead into the next.
1: The birds whistled songs, and Moody whistled back at them. I ran ahead, and when I reached my bench, I jumped up and sat as if I'd been waiting there for hours. "Oh, you're here, finally. Thank you for waiting for me," Moody said with a big smile. And then her face changed. Her mouth opened, and her eyes darted around nervously. "We have to go now." "Why? We just arrived. I want to play with the birds." I caught her looking past my head, so I turned around to see some letters printed on the bench. I'd never been to school because Jewish children weren't allowed to attend school. Nevertheless, I could read pretty well. "N-U-R-F-U-R-J-U-D-E-N," I said slowly. "Nur for Juden." "Only for Jews." Oh, I was so excited. I jumped up and down on the bench. Moody looked to see if we were being observed. "I love the bench and the new sign." Moody wasn't happy at all. She was even paler than usual. Perhaps she would faint. When we arrived home, Moody went to her bedroom and closed the door. Suddenly, I was no longer sleeping in my own bed in Hanover. Grown-ups talked about being refugees from the Holocaust. Here in free Amsterdam, we saw no Gestapo, no burned synagogues, no Star of David armbands, and no food shortages. But I missed our apartment. We were visiting Moody's youngest sister, Kaita, her husband, Isaac Worms, and their new baby, my only cousin, Anjali. I can't explain how we got there. Events happened so quickly, and no one trusted me with information. I do remember some packing. However, having never taken a trip anywhere, packing had no significance for me. Early one morning, I was told to dress in my lederhosen and a white shirt. I watched Muti and Tanta Keita cry a lot. Moody dropped a teacup. I remember a train and lots of walking. In a few days, we were at a dock in Belgium. It seemed that after every train ride, one had to learn a new language. In Antwerp, Moody, Papa, and I crowded into a small cabin on the Penland. The Penland was not a luxury cruise ship. Everything seemed cramped. Papa and Moody had an argument as we entered New York Harbor, the first of many disagreements in our new homeland. We passed the Statue of Liberty at 4 a.m. on the 15th of November, 1939. Papa insisted that he wake me to see the lady that welcomes all refugees. Mama said, "No, no, the boy needs his sleep." Their quarrel woke me, and Papa took me on the deck, held me up to see the statue, the symbol of liberty. With tears in his eyes, he whispered some words in Hebrew that I recognized from the Passover Seder. Years later, when my maternal grandmother, my Omi, joins us for her first Seder in the States, she cries throughout the evening, mourning the many who will never again experience a holy day. Papa, a small, wiry man with a huge baritone voice, sings the prayers in Hebrew with all the energy he can muster. 5 feet, 1 inch tall. "Shh, shh," says my mother. "Shh, the window is open. The neighbors will hear." my father rises from his chair and stretches to his full height. I'll sing as loud as I like, he says in German. Let them hear we're in America now.

0: I was born in 1957 in Beit Hanina, the old section. Now they have two. Two. An old Beit Hanina and the new Beit Hanina. But they're separated. Separated by a wall, unfortunately. When I went back, I looked at where I was born. It's a small room, 10 feet by 10 feet, something like that. Me, my father, my mother, we're all living in there, okay? My dad was ambitious, you know? He wanted to emigrate for a better life, okay? So he traveled to America, and he didn't have enough education, so he was a street vendor. He established himself and opened up a club. It was like a coffee shop for the Palestinian and Middle Eastern people on State Street, Brooklyn Heights. The immigrants were always single guys. They left their families. And a lot of them used to come straight to the club because they had no relatives to go to, and they knew that Subhi Widdi was the owner. Then he was the first Palestinian, maybe Arab, Muslim, to open up a full supermarket with a meat department and a produce department. It was at that time called Met Food on Fulton Street. Still exists. We call it the mother of the family. I came here in 1957. I was 18. The neighborhood was rough at the time. Now the neighborhood has changed. And we helped change it, as a matter of fact. What do you find in really poor neighborhoods? Liquor store, bond shop, candy store with junk food. You don't find a good supermarket with the good foods, fresh fruits and vegetables and all that. We always provided that. When he died in 2012, the people in the neighborhood, or at least a few of them, got together and they said, "This man was good to us all these years." They went around the neighborhood and got this petition done for him. We, as his children, didn't know that we could do something like go name a street after him. Then me and my brothers and my sisters, we were active and we went to every community board meeting, and sure enough, it was signed into law. I mean, on your way back, if you're going that way, you can look at it. The corner of 56th and 6th Avenue, Sunset Park, it says Subhi Widdi Way. It's where the catering hall is that opened, which was actually very, very beneficial to the community. They had nowhere to go for funerals, for condolences. They had no places for engagements, for weddings, for meetings. And he used to give the hall to the church for free. Some schools, they wanted to hold graduations. They got it for free. He didn't just do it for the Muslim community. He did it for everybody. He didn't care whether you were Jewish, you're Christian, you're Muslim. We had like 4 days of memorial for him, for people to gather and give condolences. He died on a Friday. We did Friday night. We did Saturday, and then on Sunday, okay? Somebody from St. Nicholas Home for the Aged, he raised his hand, and he came to the podium, and he said, "When I heard about the passing of Mr. Widdi, I canceled all my appointments, and I had to come and share this with you." He says, St. Nicholas Home was about to be shut down because it owed taxes, and the government wanted to take the building. 30 beds would have been gone. My dad said, "Only one person we can go to that can help us." He says he and his dad came to my dad and told him about their dilemma. He said it like he said it like telling a story. It was like a dramatic thing, and everybody was so quiet. The hall was filled with mourners. He said, "Mr. Widdi reached into his pocket, took his checkbook, signed one check, ripped it out, and gave it to my dad. He gave it to my dad and told him to fill in the amount he wanted. A blank check. Who would do that?
1: In this next piece, you'll hear two stories woven together, going back and forth between two voices.
2: Tian Ye crouched inside a bamboo basket on a crowded boat. In the distance, he heard policemen yell his name. Please, God, just go, go, go, the 18-year-old prayed, willing the boat to leave the coast of Vietnam that day in 1978.
3: I lost my job and my apartment all in 1 week. I'm currently about to file for an asylum so I can stay permanently in the U.S. I'm from the west of Africa, and the stigma and the stereotype just attached to being gay is just, it could be very brutal, and it's mostly life-threatening.
2: Tian knew he might never see his family again. He hadn't even said goodbye to his father. His father was a successful businessman, selling farm equipment outside of Saigon. Tian enjoyed a carefree childhood, roaming on his bicycle, oblivious to the war in the 1960s.
3: I lived with my cousin for a little bit. When he discovered that this is who I am, he just became very hostile, and eventually I had to move out. And he had to call my mother, who was all the way 5,000, 6,000 miles away, to let her know that this is who your son is. If this is even coming from a family member, can you even imagine the community when I go back home? That puts my life in danger, and my mother's life as well. I cannot afford to do that.
2: In 1975, the Communist North vanquished South Vietnam. Tian's father became a target, but he convinced officials to let him start a textile company to provide jobs. Tian was conscripted to build aqueducts with bare hands and shovels. Some workers died of pneumonia, malaria, and snake bites.
3: May of this year, I discovered that I had HIV. So I'm living with HIV at the moment, and that's the main... That's now one of the critical reasons why I can't even go back home, because I cannot get that kind of care. I cannot afford the medications there. So that's going to slow the quality of care that I'm supposed to get. And I might even die from not being able to afford it. So that's how I started researching for organizations that could help me get asylum.
2: In 1978, Tian told some young people that he was leaving and that they should too. They would soon be forced to fight at the border with Cambodia, he warned. He wanted to slip out of the country, but as he hid in the bamboo basket on the boat, Tian heard someone tell the police, "He's over there." He feared he was a dead man.
3: After September 2012, by not going back, I haven't had any federal offense. Any criminal offense, haven't gotten myself into trouble with the law, anything. I've just been under the radar, always hoping that I can have access to just being a regular permanent resident and eventually becoming a U.S. citizen.
2: Tian served 8 months on a chain gang. A released prisoner told Tian's father where he was. To get him out of jail, his father paid more than $15,000 in gold, 4 tractors, and 4 boat engines. Officials gave Tian less than a day to leave Vietnam or he would be shot dead. His father paid another $8,400 in gold for Tian's spot and another boat leaving the country. Tian and his father cried at the dock. His mother slipped a tube of toothpaste into his pocket stuffed with a $100 bill. Then he crowded onto the boat with several hundred people. When they got to Malaysia, the government turned the boat away, but passengers pulled the planks apart, forcing everyone to swim for shore. About 20 people drowned. Tian, exhausted, lunged through the water for land.
3: My lawyer said, we just want you to know that this can go either way. When we file this and immigration gets your document, you are no more under the radar. Now they know who you are, where you live. So these are the risks. But on the brighter side, if this works out, you now have status.
2: In early 1979, Tian was resettled with refugee status in Hartford, Connecticut, where he went by the name Johnny. He met Sister Vin from Catholic Charities. He got word that five of his siblings and a niece were in a refugee camp in Indonesia and pleaded with Sister Vin to help reunite them.
3: April 23rd, I went to the interview, and two of my attorneys were there with me. It was very nerve-wracking, even though my asylum officer was very sweet, which is very odd because usually they don't show emotions. I was struggling for my words. I couldn't remember things, stories that I wanted to use. Like, I got out of the room and thought, oh, shoot, I didn't say that. I felt like I flopped. I was very upset.
2: Through the sponsorship of three American families and their church, Tian's siblings and niece flew into New York in April 1980. Then his parents, two more siblings, and a niece joined them.
3: The day when we picked up my response, my attorney kept saying, you've been granted. You've been granted. I'm very happy that, fast forward, May 13th, I have a legal status in the United States.
2: At last, the entire family was together. His parents lived close by with his sister until his father died in 1994.
3: For me, life is beginning at 30. This opportunity will forever be engraved in my heart. And no wonder I love New York so much.
4: Beautiful. When he was a teenager in Lahore, Pakistan, Hassan dreamed about becoming a doctor or an engineer. I mostly played cricket and celebrated Muslim holidays. I keep those days in mind as the golden days of my life. When I have no customers in my taxi, I think about my old days, golden days. But then I said, I have to make money for my siblings, my family. Hassan came to the United States when he was 23. I was making $35 for 12 hours at the gas station. So Hassan decided to drive a cab to make more money. It was the first time I had driven a car or even a bicycle or motorbike. He's been driving a cab for 25 years. He drives 7 days a week. He and his wife have four children. I am a taxi driver, and I am a guide. I guide them where they have to go, what they have to see, what things are best for them right now. I like to talk to my passengers, especially the old men and women. The people I pick up, Russian, Spanish, Japanese, they teach me. The African people teach me their language. I know this is a small thing, but when they come into the taxi, I can say hello in Chinese, Japanese, Russian, Korean, Spanish. After 9/11, Hassan noticed a shift in his passengers. A lot of people yelled at me. They screamed when they looked at my name and my face. Oh, it's a Muslim guy. They spit at me. Once, Hassan was driving and was stuck at a red light. A police officer honked at me, opened up his window and said, "What are you looking at?" I got a little scared. He said, "Don't look around." I said, "No problem, sir." After 9/11, Hassan picked up a man from Colorado who was going to an Italian bakery in the East Village. The man saw that he was a Muslim, and they talked about what Muslims were going through. The man bought a couple of cakes and gave Hassan a small cake box and said, "Don't open until you get home." At home, Hassan opened it for his wife and children. The cake had written on it in icing, "Thanks, Hassan, for coming to America. We appreciate it. Thank you very much."

0: I'm Aryan Mo'ayed, and that was my reading of our last story. We hope you've enjoyed this journey through the many lives from many places that make up the rich community of New York City, a city of immigrants. The actors who read these stories in order of the program were Jane Audishel, Roberto Colondres, Simu Liu, Pej Vahdat, Camila Canoflavia, Sunita Mani, Sepide Moafi, a song sung by Ruthie Ann Miles, Catherine Grody, Laith Nackley, Tramel Tillman, Justin H. Min, and the final story was read by me.
1: Casting for this program was done by Rory Bergman and Carly Fomalant.
0: These stories were curated from the Queen's Irish Oral History Project at Queen's College CUNY, the New York Proud 2024 campaign, the Museum of Chinese in America, the New York Public Library, the Clementes Historias Project, Insight Institute's Elders Project, an oral history conducted by Liza Zapel for Waterwell, the UNESCO Intangible Cultural Heritage of Humanity, Fred Amram's memoir, We're in America Now, from the Holy Cow Press, the Muslims in Brooklyn Oral Histories, at the Brooklyn Public Library and the Center for Brooklyn History. The book Green Card Stories by Sandra I. M. Ryan, New Century Coalition's Testimony Project, and the Brooklyn College Listening Project. Selected Shorts is produced by Jennifer Brennan and Sarah Montague. Our mix engineer for this episode was Jennifer Nelson. Our theme music is David Peterson's That's the Deal, performed by the Deerdorf Peterson Group. This program is also made possible with public funds from the New York State Council on the Arts, with the support of Governor Kathy Hochul and the New York State Legislature. Selected Shorts is produced and distributed by Symphony Space, and the special program was created in collaboration with Waterwell. Waterwell is a production company co-founded by Aryan Mo'ayed, who runs the company in close partnership with Artistic Director Lee Sunday Evans and Managing Director Sarah Scafidi. For this program, we collaborated closely with Sue Patel at the New York Immigration Coalition, and the stories you heard today were curated and edited by Liza Zapel.

0: 1 or 2 days. Obviously, this didn't happen. The war had everything to do with the funeral being delayed. And I think with a ceasefire in place, they decided that this was the time to do it. That's what went behind their decisions. And as far as the rhetoric coming from Washington, I think many Iranians from the leadership, the public, are used to this kind of rhetoric coming from the Trump administration, Mr. Trump himself. Remember, he was the president who threatened to eliminate the civilization. And I'll never forget that night where I was sitting in my apartment where he had put the deadline threatening to destroy the Iranian civilization. And for the first time in my life, I thought, is Tehran, is the city where I'm staying with my 7-year-old daughter, is it going to be attacked with a nuclear bomb? I think, people are used to that kind of rhetoric with Mr. Trump, and they expect it to continue.
1: Reza Sayah, freelance journalist based in Tehran, Iran, where he's reporting on the funeral of the Supreme Leader Ali Khamenei for PBS and France 24. Thanks so much for joining us. Stay safe. Coming up, an update on the case of Dr. Hussama Bousafia, the jailed pediatrician, former director of Gaza's Kamel Adwan Hospital. He's been imprisoned by Israel since December 2024. Stay with us.

0: Hello, I'm Neil Kirksall.
1: And I'm Chris Howden. Coming up on As It Happens.
0: NATO's cave. As the North Atlantic powers meet in Turkey, a former ambassador to the organization tells us that world leaders at the summit will be working overtime to play defense with the goal of keeping their most powerful and unpredictable ally on board.
1: And it's not easy glowing green. We'll hear from a researcher who is desperately trying to understand exactly why pickles become radiant when you hit them with electricity. And even though the answer remains elusive, he is not sour about it.
0: Those stories and more coming up for you on the Tuesday edition of As It Happens.

0: Today, Prime Minister Mark Carney has been in Turkey, and he has been busy. This morning marked the start of the NATO summit in Ankara, 2 days of meetings about the state of the military alliance. It's the first time Turkey has hosted the summit since 2004, and this year there is plenty to talk about. Today, the Prime Minister met with the Chancellor of Germany and the Prime Minister of Norway to talk submarines. He met with the President of Ukraine to talk military support. And he met with Turkish President Recep Tayyip Erdogan, apparently to talk trade. Shortly after that meeting, Canada and Turkey formally launched negotiations for a free trade agreement. Carrie Buck is a former Canadian ambassador to NATO. We reached her in Ottawa.
1: Carrie Buck, Canada is making some moves. Some work is getting done at this summit. But we're also hearing that the allies are, you know, sort of tiptoeing around Trump. They're worried it might be awkward. How can they get anything done? Is this the way that this alliance should be conducting business?
2: It's clear and it's true that this year's meeting is once again primarily about managing the U.S. and keeping President Trump committed to the alliance. Is that the best way to run an alliance? No, but is it the way that tactically has to be done right now to keep the alliance moving forward? Absolutely yes, because it's in the allies' interest, Canada's interest, even the U.S. interest, I would argue, to keep America inside the NATO tent. So what that means is that there are a few Trump management techniques that are being used. We used them when I was at NATO for the first summit in 2018 mm-hmm. that President Trump was at. And it's going to be a radically shortened agenda. There's a lot of other business that NATO needs to do. They'll primarily focus on the scorecard. How much have you spent? Do you have a credible plan to get to the 5% goal? And are you turning that money into capabilities, right? So they're going to focus on that. It's unfortunate that they won't be talking about some of the other business, but the key bits of business that in addition have to happen, like sustainable support for Ukraine, I expect there to be enough of that to make the summit more than worthwhile, to be honest. But it is what it is. The best summit outcome is no drama.
1: One of the things we're hearing about, the bits of news that are coming out, that involves Canada and host nation Turkey, that these two countries are trying to hammer out, you know, a potential free trade agreement. Mm-hmm. What signal do you get from that, those negotiations?
2: Well, that's in line with the Prime Minister's commitment to diversify our trade and security relationships, entirely consistent with it. I think it's overall good news. Turkey, as the host of the NATO summit this year, but more importantly, because of where they sit geographically and their capacity to be really quite helpful limiting Russia in its war against Ukraine, Turkey's becoming an even more important ally than it used to be. There are always going to be problems. You know, Turkey's been engaging recently, well, for the last few years, in significant repression of a lot of their democratic opposition inside the country, human rights concerns. But reality also is that they're second largest military in NATO. They have an important geopolitical heft, and they'd be an important partner for Canada too. So we have to figure out how to manage that. But I think it's good news opening up trade talks with them.
1: Yeah, I would suspect that this the Turkish leadership already feels, just by hosting this and the kind of headlines that they're getting, that this is a win for Turkey, how it wants to be seen around the world, and the kinds of deals it wants to make. But as you say, you know, it's not just this week, but certainly more than a dozen people were detained just in the lead up to the summit, journalists among them. Will those kinds of issues, those realities, come up at all in these conversations? Can they? In this moment?
2: At the NATO summit table itself, they wouldn't come up. Mm-hmm. NATO's a defense alliance. It's also a political alliance, and a lot of key foreign policy issues will get discussed. Something like bringing up an ally's human rights record, like if it's done in your face at the NATO table or publicly, it can often have the reverse impact. It induces the country being criticized to double down on their human rights abuses sometimes. I've done a lot of work on human rights over a lot of years, so you have to think carefully what's actually going to change behavior, what's going to help. And what's fitting, like there's other fish to fry at the NATO table, right? It's going to be about other issues. Not saying that human rights issues aren't important. You just have to choose another channel to relay those concerns and relay them in a way that the other party listening to them will actually listen to them. And that kind of personal relationship between Trump and President Erdogan, I think, will be useful for the summit in that it's a disincentive for President Trump to walk out of the summit, which he's threatened in the past.
1: Just finally, before we let you go, Carrie, at the end of this summit, what is the checklist for success for Canada? What's a win?
2: Well, a win for everybody is a boring summit, as I said, with right. No drama. Yeah. And we're actually going into the summit in pretty good position. Our spending on defense, having reached the 2%, is very good news. And we appear to be in pretty good shape for following the glide path up to the 3.5% on pure defense by 2035. We haven't seen a written plan from the government yet. The summit isn't going to be a show and tell around written plans, but there will be an expectation from allies and from NATO that those plans come in together fairly soon. That'll be a win, though, for Canada, because we're in good odor on defense spending and we're in good odor on defense procurements, showing that we can move procurements very fast at scale. The submarine announcement was smart to do it just before mm-hmm. the summit. It really shows that we can move fast on big, big ticket items. That's just the beginning of the negotiations, but a really important signal. And there were other procurements announced recently and then at the NATO Industry Forum today. Most of the announcements about new initiatives had Canada attached to them and front and center. So we're looking good.
1: Carrie Buck, great to have you back on the program. Thank you.
2: Thank you.
0: Carrie Buck is a former Canadian ambassador to NATO. She's also currently a senior fellow at the University of Ottawa's Graduate School of Public and International Affairs. We reached her in Ottawa.

0: When he went to his son's basketball practice last month, Ian Sutanto wasn't there as a doctor. He was just there as a dad, one of many, a number of whom decided to participate in a father-son pickup game to celebrate the end of the season. But then one of the other fathers in attendance began to experience cardiac arrest, and Dr. Sutanto sprang into action, helping save the man's life. And at first, that seemed like the whole thing, a good news story about a good Samaritan, until Dr. Sutanto got a bill in the mail after the paramedics who showed up on scene made a point of checking in with him, too. Now he's speaking out about the experience and hoping it might change how and when Albertans are charged for ambulance services. We reached Dr. Ian Sutanto in Edmonton.
1: Doctor, how did you realize that this other father at your son's basketball game was in trouble?
2: Yeah, I mean, it happened really fast. We were in the middle of a play, and then turned around and saw one of the dads kind of collapse on the floor. So a few of us kind of ran over, and we just thought he was maybe exhausted or fatigued or something like that. And just trying to check up on him and realize, okay, he's not doing well. I put him into recovery position. And when I saw that he wasn't really responding, I kind of did what we call a sternal rub, kind of have him respond. And he didn't respond. We checked his breathing. We checked his pulse, which were both absent. Mm-hmm. And that's when we proceeded to start CPR and have someone call 911.
1: And you said elsewhere that outside of a hospital, this was the first time you'd performed CPR on someone. So did everything just kick into gear? What was that like?
2: Yeah, I've done CPR and led, you know, codes at a hospital, but I've been in clinic for, you know, 10 plus years, so I've not done CPR for a long time, and never outside of a hospital, right? Just in the public setting. This was definitely the first time.
1: There was a defibrillator, fortunately, on site. Mm-hmm. How quickly were you able to employ that?
2: Yeah, it was quick. I mean, you know, all the parents kind of mobilized very fast. Like, the coach called 911. Someone must have grabbed the AED. Me and another father started CPR, mm-hmm. like, almost immediately once we realized he needed that. And once the AED was there, we, you know, in the kit, had scissors, cut up his shirt, placed the pads on.
1: How is he doing now?
2: Yeah, we've heard back from the family, and thank God he is doing well. He had a surgery and was discharged home this past week. So as far as I know, I haven't seen him yet in person, but yeah, it sounds like he's just going through recovery now.
1: But before that, there were some other developments, and the ambulance that the coach called, you know, showed up to take this other father to the hospital. They checked on you as well. What kind of care, if any care, did you receive?
2: Yeah, I mean, they're really good. I probably want to clarify that. There was actually 2.5 units of paramedics that came. So there was one ambulance, there was a solo paramedic that came in an SUV, and a second unit was also on its way. And so the solo paramedic, awesome guy, super nice. He saw that I was, you know, laying on the ground, you know, breathing hard, and say, "Hey, are you doing okay?" I'm like, you know, I'm just feeling a little lightheaded. We had been playing basketball for probably about 40 minutes. Okay. And then after doing CPR, you know, CPR is pretty, you know, exhausting on its own. So yeah, got a blood pressure, checked my oxygen,
1: right,
2: did the ECG, and all was fine.
1: So even with all of that, and you obviously, you know, the medical system more than most people, were you expecting a $250 bill?
2: Yeah, no, I was not. I, you know, in retrospect and hearing people say, yeah, they're, you know, paramedics, they have to log it in. And if they see anyone, I guess a bill is generated. Mm-hmm. I wasn't aware of that. Again, totally appreciative for their work. But, you know, I thought this was after doing CPR, they were just checking up on me. It was kind of a courtesy, nice thing to do, just make sure I was okay. So, yeah, it still was a little bit of a surprise to get an invoice in the mail.
1: Alberta Hospital and Surgical Health Services has since canceled that $250 bill that you were sent and has said in a statement that it will, quote, work with the Ministry of Hospital and Surgical Health Services to review its policy, unquote. What are you hoping might come out of this?
2: Yeah, I mean, I think it would be nice to have that policy reviewed, for one. You know, if there is a Good Samaritan or people who require attending after they have, you know, been involved in providing care themselves, that would be automatically waived. And then I guess also just re-looking at ambulance fees in general. I mean, I think the concern is that, you know, patients who really need to aren't going to ask for the appropriate service that they might need, right? If they're worried about the cost, we don't want to let that be a factor for getting appropriate care.
1: So this was eye-opening for you in a couple of ways, and we'll see what kind of changes, if any, come to this particular policy. And your fee has been, that bill has been waived, as we've said. But having that skill set, you know, not being a doctor necessarily, but the life-saving potential of CPR, having an AED, a defibrillator at the school, what are you hoping listeners take away from all of that?
2: Yeah, I mean, I remember speaking with the other dad who performed the CPR with me. He's a pharmacist. We both said how lucky, I guess, this and what a great outcome came of it because of both access to an AED and people who knew CPR. It's a life-saving skill. And you never know when you're going to use it. It's not something we expected that day. You know, like I said, I have not done CPR outside of a hospital setting. He had never done it at all on a real person before. But, you know, it can happen anytime.
1: Thank you for this.
2: Thanks for having me.
0: Dr. Ian Sutanto is a physician based in Edmonton. That's where we reached him.

0: The sound of fans celebrating Argentina's dramatic 3-2 come from behind victory over Egypt today, which sent the team into the quarterfinals of the 2026 FIFA World Cup. And you would probably guess that the crowd we heard was in Buenos Aires. It was not. It was in Dhaka, Bangladesh. Now, Bangladesh has never qualified for a World Cup, but every 4 years when Argentina takes the pitch, the country comes alive. Giant screens go up all over the place. Apartment buildings host overnight watch parties. The streets are awash in Argentina's flags and colors, and fans celebrate each win as if it were their own. Farhan Ishraq Haq has been cheering for Argentina since he was a child. We reached him in Dhaka.
1: Farhan, has your heart slowed down since watching that match?
2: Yes, I had a realization at the 70th minute of the match that it might be the last match where Messi will be wearing Argentina's jersey. Mm-hmm. And that thought itself was enough to bring tears in my eyes. Oh. My mom, dad was yelling at me, why are you crying? It's totally okay. One day it's a match, it's a thing. Yeah. But I was crying, man. I was crying like a baby.
1: When you saw, you know, Egypt certainly, you know, was fighting for this as well, scoring those two mm-hmm. goals. And then the actual second goal that was then taken back. So you really did think that this is over?
2: Yes, kind of. The second goal, that was not in the nets. It was directly to my heart. The ball just crashed in my heart.
1: Very poetic. Yes. And dramatic, Farhan. I have to say, you know, I was in the studio here at work, obviously. And in the 12 minutes I was in the studio, I came out and they said, Argentina just scored three times in that time span. What were those moments like for you to see that kind of turnaround?
2: Oh my gosh, that was a different experience. I was screaming like hell. My dad, my sister, all of them. I have a nephew who is 2 or 3 years old. He was also screaming, and like he was like, everyone is screaming and they are having fun. I should also scream. And not only us, the whole building, the whole area, there is a watch party going in front of my building. And the people, everyone was like screaming their hell out of it, hell out of body. And I couldn't even imagine that this comeback can happen. The like, carry forward Messi have done today for the team. Oh my God. I will never forget this match.
1: You know, our producer was saying, even if Bangladesh were to one day somehow qualify for the World Cup, Bangladeshis would still be cheering for Argentina. Why is there that connection? Why do Bangladeshis love this team so much?
2: If I tell my story, I am a legacy Argentine supporter. The legacy is coming from my grandfather. Back in 1986, there was a lot of scarcity of televisions or digital media or media where people can actually watch the games. So my grandfather, my father, and a few uncles of mine came to Dhaka to take a TV rent, and they went back to Mymensingh, which is around 250 kilometers away from Dhaka, carrying that TV to watch the 86 World Cup final match. So this is the craze I currently have in my family regarding Argentina.
1: But it could be other countries, and we know that there's also supporters of Brazil, but what is it about, you know, Argentina that has captured your grandfather and has kept people interested and excited?
2: Personally, I feel like that football always had a craze in the country. Mm-hmm. Like there was amazing matches of Mohammedan versus Abu Hani, which are local clubs. So people usually used to enjoy those matches pre-independence. So after that, like when World Cup actually, when the technology got developed and people started knowing about World Cup, everybody wanted to support a team. So then I guess people started supporting the teams who actually played legendarily or played very well. Like back then, Maradona used to play extremely good. Like he was a legend. So people started supporting him. Back then, Pele used to play good. So people started supporting Brazil. In that time, Asian countries also didn't play that much in the World Cup. So everybody had to choose one side. That's most probably this was the side.
1: And they chose. The team knows mm-hmm. and loves their fans as well, it appears. Emiliano Martinez, as you know, is the starting goalkeeper for Argentina's men's national team. Mm-hmm. He was at a press conference last week and was about to wrap up, but stayed after finding out, you know, the person who was going to ask him the next question was from Bangladesh. And he says he loves the fans, he loves the support that you give them, and that you're all Argentinians in some way, as he put it. That kind of acknowledgement, he said he's

0: Do you see them coming together, that the national team, can you imagine them getting to the World Cup?
1: I would love to see my country playing in the World Cup. We're developing day by day. So if one day if we're playing in the World Cup, obviously I would support Bangladesh for it first,
0: Okay.
1: and secondly I would support Argentina.
0: Well, we'll
1: No
0: see.
1: question asked.
0: Yes, that's good to know. We'll check back in as the years progress, maybe Farhan, but if I know you don't want to think
1: Okay.
0: about it, but if the worst for you had happened today and Argentina did not come back with those 3 goals back to back to back, who would you have been cheering for, or would you have stopped watching in protest?
1: And obviously, I would watch the rest of the games, but there wouldn't be any cheer for any team from my idiot heart. Like, yes, I'll be watching it for the entertainment, but that wouldn't be any emotions connected or any strings connected, right?
0: Right.
1: Obviously, I wouldn't have been surely giving this interview right now.
0: Of
1: I
0: course, no,
1: would
0: you
1: be
0: wouldn't be able
1: crying
0: to
1: in a corner
0: speak.
1: of my home. Yes.
0: With a broken heart like that, how could you have? Well, I'm glad for your sake. I'm sad for Egypt, but I'm glad for your sake that things went the way that you wanted. I'm very glad we could speak. Thank you.
1: Thank you so much, Neil. It was great speaking with you, and it was my pleasure to be here.
2: Farhan Ishraq Haque is an Argentina super fan. He's in Dhaka.

bobbin'. The holiday classic, Let It Snow, Let It Snow, Let It Snow. Now, that song was written in 1945, so it only makes sense that it's a little dated by now. I mean, in 2026, you don't show up at someone's house with corn for popping. Well, I don't. Plus, nowadays, the weather inside can be frightful, too, if you can afford it. Around the world, more and more very wealthy people are chilling out in so-called snow rooms, which are sort of like reverse saunas. In the most obvious sense, they are cold. Also, it snows in there. I mean, snow actually drifts down from the ceiling, thanks to a precisely controlled system that is a high-tech improvement on that old-fashioned inferior snow production system known as the sky. According to the New York Times, if you're rich and you want to be cold in the summer before you go somewhere hot in the winter, it'll cost you. A snow room will run you about $184,000 Canadian. I know what you're thinking. That's a reasonable price, and this is making me feel fine about how everything is going, but can I install one on my huge fancy boat? Great news, yes. Saudi Arabian Crown Prince Mohammed bin Salman has a snow room on his 134-meter superyacht, and he keeps it at a bracing minus 11 Celsius and has it programmed to snow on a pleasing schedule. Now, in the midst of this sweltering summer, when you're geriatric fan is weakly coughing hot soupy air in the vicinity of your glazed eyes, it's nice to know that other richer people are enjoying refreshing indoor snow. We don't get to pick our environment, but they get to choose whether or not there will be weather or not. Here's Maki with Living in the Snow.

0: Maki with Living in the Snow.
1: We're going to take a short break now. When we return, Graham Plattner is denying a sexual assault allegation against him, but his Senate run could soon be over. A former supporter explains how the Democrats are trying to salvage that crucial race in Maine.
0: And relishing the opportunity, we'll hear from an engineer with a brain for brine who reveals a jarring discovery about why pickles glow when you zap them with an electrical current. I'd tell you more, but explaining it all is a little cucumbersome.
1: Stay tuned. I'm Neil Kirkslow.
0: And I'm Chris Howden.

0: He is an oyster farmer who became the Democrats' great hope to snag a Senate seat in Maine. But now Graham Platner's campaign and his reputation are in tatters after a former romantic partner accused him of sexual assault. It's not the first controversy Mr. Platner has faced on the campaign trail. He remained the Democratic nominee despite other disturbing accounts of his behavior from three former girlfriends. He even managed to continue his campaign after reports that he had covered up a tattoo of a Nazi death's head symbol. The Democrats thought Mr. Platner was the man who could help them unseat longtime Republican Senator Susan Collins, and polling suggested he might. Now the party has until next week to replace Graham Platner on the ballot, if he drops out. B.J. McAllister is a Maine Democrat who runs the anti-Susan Collins Very Concerned PAC. We reached him earlier today in Portland, Maine.
1: B.J. McAllister, where did your mind go when you first heard these allegations against Platner?
2: Immediately, the first thing that came to mind is that Graham Platner needs to drop out of this race. Obviously, this news is horrific, and somebody who has this background has no place in the U.S. Senate.
1: What was it about these specific allegations that brought you to that decision, that you feel you can no longer support him?
2: As a party, as a Democratic Party, we have said time and time again that Donald Trump isn't qualified to be president because of similar allegations against him. And I don't think we can afford to look the other way just because someone has a D next to their name. So it was immediately disqualifying.
1: In this case, to let our listeners know, a former romantic partner of Mr. Platner's says he showed up at her doorstep drunk and then sexually assaulted her. But as you likely know, previous partners had detailed to the New York Times other concerning behavior, heavy drinking, becoming physically intimidating. There are also Reddit posts from 2013 where he wrote that victims of sexual assault should, quote, take some responsibility for themselves, unquote, and not get so drunk. He apologized for those remarks. But knowing all of that and these latest allegations, do you think it was a mistake to nominate him at all?
2: I think what ultimately played out in the primary in Maine was a significant amount of progressive energy from voters, eager to elect someone who held progressive values and would take those values to the United States Senate. I think a lot of people were willing to look past the posts and the tattoo, saying that people can change. But as more of this information came out, especially the news yesterday, and you know the fact that these things are very recent, it's changed the dynamic. I still think voters are looking for a progressive voice. That does not have to be Graham Platner.
1: Michelle Goldberg, an opinion columnist in the New York Times, wrote that he was offering, quote, many on the left something they're desperate for, working class aesthetics married to uncompromising lefty politics. And she goes on from there, unquote. Do you agree with that? I mean, do you think there was some willful blindness here, or that there was more focus on an aesthetic rather than focusing on the content of this candidate?
2: I think voters were looking at the policy positions that he held, and you know, the fact that he came from a working class, you know, profile was helpful in that way as well. You know, he's not the only elected Democrat who has those bona fides, and certainly there are other people who can come forward now that he, you know, hopefully will be stepping aside.
1: If he does do that, who else is there? What will you and other Democrats do to try to salvage this race?
2: Well, there is a tremendously strong candidate in former Maine Senate President Troy Jackson. He's a fifth-generation logger who has spent his career fighting for the working people of Maine. He was fighting for progressive policies before Graham Platner ever returned back to Maine, and he will have an ability to mobilize that progressive enthusiasm because he wants to make sure that working class Mainers get a fair shake.
1: Is there any scenario where you think that Platner will try to stay on? He denies these allegations. We should repeat again.
2: I will say that the across the board support for him has completely deflated. Organizations have pulled back endorsements. Elected officials have pulled back endorsements. Key activists have pulled back endorsements. If he stays in this race, it's going to be a very lonely place, and there's no path ahead for him.
1: This is a critical time for your party, obviously, where you are, but all across the country. And divisions and disagreements are a big part of what many people feel are holding the party back. What kind of soul searching are you doing right now?
2: I think what we've seen is that the unifying force in this new era of the Democratic Party has been progressive politics that put, you know, everyday people first and move away from this advocacy for the billionaire class. It has been too deeply invested in our political system. And you can see that around the country with progressives winning big primaries from, you know, all corners of this country. And I think there is still a way to realize that progressive big tent future with a new candidate in Maine.
1: What would you say to people in Maine, though, who are wary now and maybe have, you know, their trust for your party has eroded because of what's happened with Plattner?
2: I think that it's very clear that people are eager to replace Senator Collins. Life is not better for Mainers since she has been in the United States Senate. She has voted to increase healthcare costs for Mainers. She has voted to take away clean energy jobs from Mainers. She has voted to support judges that overturned reproductive right laws in this country. And that is ultimately what is at stake here. And all the while, with the right candidate, we can assume progressive values so everybody gets a fair shake.
1: Is this a blip for your party in this race or a death knell?
2: I think that this is actually an opportunity for the party to be in an even stronger position. As scandals started to come out, I think people became more and more wary of Plattner, and fresh-faced that can activate the base the way that Plattner did, but also give people a clear, fresh alternative to Susan Collins has a better shot of winning this than Graham Plattner did a week ago.
1: Will there be a different vetting process now?
2: So I think at this point, you will see what the party ends up doing to nominate somebody. Mm-hmm. But ultimately, you know, I would expect that whoever comes out of the party nomination process is someone who is proven, tested, and has progressive values.
1: Good to speak with you, BJ. Thank you for this.
2: Likewise. Thank you.
0: BJ McCollister is a Maine Democrat and fundraiser. We reached him earlier today in Portland.

0: On Saturday, a two-vehicle crash in rural Newfoundland left one person dead. While emergency crews responded to the tragedy, traffic backed up. Cars were stranded with no way to detour, and the summer heat began to rise. Among those cars was Leon House, who was on his way to a wedding in Gander. And he understood the gravity of the situation, so he settled in for a long wait, one that wound up taking 7 hours. But as the day wore on, Mr. House told the CBC, something extraordinary began to unfold on that stretch of road, just outside the neighboring towns of North Westbrook and Hillview, Newfoundland and Labrador.
1: You hear a sound coming in the distance, and it's an ATV, and it's this lady on an ATV, and she has a case of water. And she'd slow down by everybody's passenger side window, and would you like a water? I was like, well, that's pretty cool, you know? Like, someone had the kindness of their heart, left their home to come up to say, you know, are you all okay? So a little time passed on again, and you hear another ATV coming. And sure enough, he was driving up the road. He'd stop. Would you like a water? I'm all at a big eight, but would you like a water? Time just kept ticking. The heat just kept getting hotter. And this man is coming up, and he has one of these cooler bags over his side and a pair of scissors in his hand. I'm like, oh,
2: I don't what
1: know.
2: Now?
1: well, you know, what now? And he comes up to our window, the driver's side window, and he goes, would you like a Mr. Freeze? And I'm like, for sure. I'd love to have a Mr. Freeze. I was like, you must live really close. He said, no, I live in this community here, but it's not really close. I've walked a little ways to get here. So I was like, wow, that's pretty special, you know? I mean, you could be in your home, probably with your mini split on, enjoying your air conditioning, eating your own Mr. Freezies, but instead you decided to walk up here and share Mr. Freezies with us. So we sat back and we enjoyed our Mr. Freezies like you would, and you know, next thing, lo and behold, we hear another ATV. And so they stop at our vehicle. We're talking to people there, and we're like, sure, we'd gladly take a bottle of water. Can we buy them? But they weren't having any part of the buying of the bottle of water. They just wanted to make sure we had a bottle of water. And I was like, this is really cool. It was like really heartwarming. It was nice. There was a gentleman going east, and he had a vehicle full of flowers for an event. So when he came up on the line to traffic, he got out of his vehicle with his flowers and started giving flowers to the people who were on the side of the highway as well. I was like, wow, you know, that's pretty nice. That deserves to be talked about. It was a big mess. It was. It was tragic. You know, a person lost their life. It was really sad. You know, so I start thinking to myself after the wedding driving home, I was like, you know, this needs a little bit of good news. And in a world that's, you know, seems to be all about bad news, why can't we talk about the good things? People talk about come from away a lot. You know, it was pretty special. We did some great things for strangers. I said, but the people of these two communities have done some great things for strangers who live in their province. I was like, I just think that you have to feel proud about where you live and who you are.
0: Leon House talking to Jamie Fitzpatrick on CBC Newfoundland and Labrador's On the Go.

0: Marine Le Pen is not barred from seeking public office after all, but she might not be able to run in France's 2027 presidential elections if she won't wear an ankle bracelet. Today, a Paris court upheld last year's verdict against Ms. Le Pen. The far-right politician and fellow officials from her party, the Rassemblement National, were found guilty of embezzlement, but the judges scaled back the punishment announced last year. They reduced her 5-year ban from public office to 45 months, with most of that suspended, which clears the way for her presidential candidacy. And instead of 4 years of prison time, Ms. Le Pen is now set to serve only 1 year at home with an electric monitor. She says she'll appeal the decision again because an ankle bracelet means, quote, political death, and she insists she's planning to run in the elections next spring. When Ms. Le Pen and her colleagues were first found guilty in this case, Neil spoke to journalist Gilles Paris about the reaction it triggered in France.
1: What was surprising is that Marine Le Pen was caught off guard by the ruling after years of delaying and denying, which explained why the case came to trial so late.
2: On the embezzlement charges, Gilles, what evidence was brought forward in court? What did that evidence show?
1: Oh, a lot of evidence between the inquiry was able to show that people involved in this embezzlement knew that it was embezzlement. And they showed emails and documents which proved that Marine Le Pen was in the center of the system. It was running for a long period of time, almost 10 years. It was created by her father, and then she took over. We had a real clear picture of this misuse of public funds. It was a way to get some funds in order to have people working for the party. They received very good pay for a partial job. We are talking about more than 4 million euro, which is something big. The people were working for the party, but the money was supposed to create a staff for working in the European Parliament, not for the political party. Mm. That's a big deal.
2: She has called this judicial warfare, lots of hyperbole and anger in her response. But she and her party have amassed quite a bit of popularity. So as she and her supporters continue with that messaging, what kind of response is it garnering in France?
1: She's very popular, but playing the people against the judges is a risky choice. Initial polls show that a clear majority of the French people consider the judgment to be balanced and that it proves that the institutions are working well. So she cannot say that she's being mistreated by the court. Her base is very angry and they will maybe rally in Paris, but she needs to be accepted by electors in the center, in the center right, and doing what she's doing now will not help her, I'm afraid. The facts will not change, and they are overwhelming.
0: From our archives, Le Monde editor and journalist Gilles Paris speaking to Neil after Marine Le Pen was found guilty of embezzling public funds last April. A court upheld the guilty verdict today, but cleared the way for her candidacy in the 2027 presidential election.

0: When scientists with the Electrostatics Society of America have their annual meeting, it is serious business. This year's presentations at the Kennedy Space Center in Florida have titles such as Dielectrics and Insulators and Triboelectric Effects and, predictably, Manipulation of Particles, Droplets, and Biological Cells. But Joshua Mendez Harper's preliminary study findings seem, to the layperson at least, to be perhaps slightly less serious. He has been focused on answering one pressing scientific question. Why, when charged up with a power strip and electrodes, dill pickles emit a bright light? Mr. Harper is an assistant professor in electrical and computer engineering at Portland State University in Oregon. That's where we reached him.
1: Joshua, was it out of a love for or hatred of pickles that got you to do this?
2: A love. You know, I am a big fan of probiotic foods and preserved foods. Yeah. So I've always loved pickles. It's good to be doing science with something that I really love.
1: Yeah, and you love science as well. But I wonder, as a child, as a budding scientist, could you ever have imagined this, you know, at the Kennedy Space Center presenting on pickles?
2: No, this is one of those projects that just sort of materializes one day, right? And then you become obsessed with it a little bit, and then you can't stop thinking about it. But, you know, the day before, you did not think about it at all. And so it was just something that just sort of fell in my lap.
1: Yeah, how did it fall in your lap? I mean, I think it's going to be surprising to a lot of people. It would not have occurred to them that to plug in a pickle at all, but that if you did, that it would glow. So what led you down this path?
2: So it's a party trick. It's something that's been around for decades. You know, I tried to do a little bit of searching as to, you know, the origins of it, but it's, you know, just something that people have done. You know, I've done it a couple times, you know, in high school and college. But reading the Wikipedia page of it, you know, this is one of the things that was motivating the research, is that it seemed that there wasn't quite satisfactory consensus about why pickles glow when you hook them up to AC voltage or main voltage. So that's sort of, you know, something that is a cool demo and something that has some science that needs some clarifying behind it. It seems like a perfect project to pursue.
1: And so let's start with what this looks like when you attach those electrodes, when you plug in a pickle. What do you see?
2: So the setup is quite simple, but I would definitely caution your audience to maybe not do it at home unless they have...
1: Thank you. Yep. This is not your summer vacation project.
2: That's right. But you take literally a two-pronged AC cable, and you cut it in half. You put an electrode on each of those lines. It can be something like a fork or a nail. And then you plug those two electrodes, literally just stab the pickle on either end. And then you take the plug of the cable and put it into the main, an outlet, right, a socket. And after about a few seconds, you'll hear some hissing and some bubbling, and suddenly you get this glow of light, this sort of very electrical, buzzing, beautiful orange light that sustains for a couple tens of seconds, actually.
1: Orange light. Interesting. Mm-hmm. It's green, usually, right? We're talking about dill pickles. There's lots of other things that can be pickled and are pickled, but you tested the traditional sort of dill pickle.
2: Yeah, and that orange light actually are sodium ions becoming excited. So a dill pickle is pickled in a brine, so a solution of salt, usually table salt, which is sodium chloride. And so what you are doing when you're plugging a pickle in is that by some mechanism you are exciting the sodium ions that are in that liquid. And when they get excited, they tend to emit this orange glow.
1: Are they edible afterwards?
2: I'm sure they are. Actually, I don't know. You know, I've not tried it, so I don't know. They don't smell that great, so I guess no comment.
1: Yeah, and how many pickles did you go through, you know, preparing for this and then executing it in front of the audience?
2: So we did some experiments in the lab beforehand, and I think we ran through about 100 pickles as we conducted these experiments. Fortunately, at the conference, there was only a single pickle that met a glowing fate. So
1: you mentioned some of the reasons behind this glow, but there's still unanswered questions. You know, why haven't scientists been able to figure this out? What else is at play here?
2: The main question is, we know the glow comes from exciting sodium ions, but what is actually causing this excitation? And so if you look at sort of the literature, you know, the abundant literature of the glowing pickle, which is not very abundant at all, there are like two or three papers, but there are two main ideas, right? There's one idea where the excitation comes from gas breakdown, meaning a spark. So just like when you scuff your feet on a carpet and then reach for a doorknob, you get a little spark as your finger's about to touch the doorknob. So when you plug a pickle in, you heat the pickle up. That creates a vapor layer around the electrode. So just like the gap between your finger and the doorknob, there's this slight, you know, gas pocket where a spark of electricity can jump across. The problem with that idea is that it doesn't seem to explain some of the behaviors of the pickle when you look at them under a high-speed camera, meaning if you film the pickle under high-speed camera, you see that the pickle only glows during the negative portion of the AC waveform. So AC power means that the power is alternating between positive and negative voltages very fast, around 60 times per second. And so we only see that glow happening at the negative portion of that oscillation. And so if it was a spark discharge, you wouldn't expect that necessarily. So something else is at play. The second process is that it might be what's called an oxyhydrogen explosion. Basically, when you plug the pickle in, you produce hydrogen. And hydrogen is a very explosive gas. Then the heating in the pickle causes an explosion that then excites that glow. And it turns out that hydrogen is only produced during that negative portion of the phase. It implies strongly that hydrogen is somehow involved in this process.
1: How many more pickles will be sacrificed as you continue this research?
2: It's hard to tell, but we buy pickles in bulk now. It's much cheaper.
1: How much do you think you've spent on pickles so far?
2: Oh, boy. Yeah, I don't know. I'm not going to put a number on there, but probably more than the average person for sure.
1: Yeah. Joshua, I'm glad we could speak. Thank you.
2: Sure, absolutely.
0: Joshua Mendez-Harper is part of a team that's researching the light dill pickles emit when plugged into electricity. He's an assistant professor in electrical and computer engineering at Portland State University, and that is where we reached him.
1: You've been listening to As It Happens from CBC, heard across the United States on public radio.
0: You can also find As It Happens wherever you get your podcasts. I'm Chris Howden. Thanks for listening.
1: And I'm Neil Kirksall. Goodbye.

0: When diagnosed with terminal brain cancer, Caroline Catlin used her new understanding of grief to help kids who've lost loved ones and created a sidewalk pep talk library. More next time here and now.
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2: Good morning, May Martinez. England's soccer team have been nearly perfect this World Cup, and after their win south of the border against Mexico, they've made it to the quarterfinal. Their secret weapon, superstar Ed Sheeran. The A-team got a private performance from Sheeran before the knockout stage. Sheeran has made it a tradition to visit them and sing his song Castle on the Hill. Sheeran couldn't be happier with the team's performance, and he says if you're picking against them, don't. It's Morning Edition.
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4: Good Wednesday morning. From the KTOO newsroom, I'm Mike Lane. It's 5:45. If you've recently strolled the streets of Ketchikan, you may have noticed several new food truck stands around town. The quick-serve, on-the-go restaurant model caters to both city residents and cruise ship passengers and has grown in popularity over the years. KRBD's Hunter Morrison checked out a few of the new establishments and has this story.
5: It's a busy cruise ship day in downtown Ketchikan, and shops around town are bustling. A small-scale donut maker, equipped with frying oil and a conveyor belt, is dotted with dozens of goodies inside a food stand on Mill Street. Drew O'Kane, owner of Druber's Donuts, grabs a handful of the mini confectionery favorites and loads them with toppings.
6: We'll shoot a little bit of whipped cream in there. And toss a few more sprinkles on top. And that one's ready to go.
5: It's one of many cake donut treats the new shop will sell today. They're served in bags or bowls and can be garnished with anything from peanut butter to cookies to salmon crumbles. The food stand opened for the first time in mid-June. O'Kane has started numerous businesses in town and has dreamed about opening a food stand for years. But he says up until recently, doing so was a slow process. Now there's around a dozen or so food trucks and stands in the first city. O'Kane says that's a good thing.
6: The introduction of food trucks and that type of thing really opens up a whole new possibility for the people that are busy. They've got a tour to get to, or they have limited time in town. So the food trucks, really, it's good for Ketchikan.
5: Although opening a food truck or stand on an island comes with its own set of challenges, like shipping, O'Kane says he's seen more of them pop up in recent years. The state has issued over 100 business permits for mobile food vendors and snack and non-alcoholic beverage bars in Ketchikan over the last two decades. And according to the U.S. Bureau of Labor Statistics, employment in mobile food services has increased by over 900% since the turn of the century. O'Kane says food trucks and stands provide alternatives to Ketchikan's limited restaurant options.
6: So you can grab it, you can walk down the street to Creek Street, you don't have to worry about sitting down, that type of thing. It's just, so I think with the whole food truck concept, it's convenience and a better price range.
5: Druber's Donuts isn't the only new food stand in town. Past the Water Street Tunnel along Berth 4 is a food stand park that just opened. Locals and cruise ship passengers can enjoy eats and drinks on the water from four mobile vendors. One of them is Ketchikones, which also opened a few weeks ago. As its name might suggest, the food stand sells a myriad of Alaska-made ice cream flavors, like fireweed and honey, and Alaska wildberry. They also serve specialties, like ice cream nachos. Co-owner Margaret Heath says business has been good so far. And it's mostly been from locals.
7: We all live here for a reason and love being here, but I think everyone can admit that there's stuff you miss from the lower 48. And this gives you an opportunity, if you embrace it, if you're open to it, then it gives us all an opportunity to try different things for the season. And I think that's good. Variety is always a good thing.
5: Heath acknowledges that some community members have mixed feelings about food trucks and stands. She says some feel they're taking over the town, but she says others support them. And Heath has wanted to open an ice cream shop in Ketchikan for a few years. She says doing so by way of a food stand is more affordable.
7: I don't know that my family could have been able to get into an actual building and put everything into creating a huge ice cream shop, but an ice cream truck is definitely manageable and affordable, and with the cruise ship tourists and the locals coming, it makes it worth it, and it makes us able to stay here.
8: We're going to top this particular one off with a chocolate whip.
5: Back at his food stand on Mill Street, O'Kane is making a cookie lava fudge donut concoction. It's dressed to the nines with chocolate, icing, and Oreos.
8: This is one of our most popular by far. It's really gaining traction.
5: O'Kane says there aren't many donut options in town, and he was excited to open Druber's. It's been in the works since the fall. He envisions keeping his shop open year-round.
6: You know, food is a universal language. I think everybody's got a sweet tooth. And every day we come down here and we've just got big smiles on our faces, because you can't not smile when you're watching the smiles on all the people as you hand them out the window.
5: Although his shop just opened, O'Kane is thinking about expanding to Ward Cove, 7 miles north of town. Other downtown businesses have already done so after cruise ships began docking there a few years ago. But they'll have to get in while it's hot, because most are seasonal establishments that close at the end of the summer. Reporting in Ketchikan, I'm Hunter Morrison.
4: More KTOO News in about 15 minutes. Juno Afternoon returns today after the holiday break with previews of three upcoming events. Host Boston Christopher chats with organizers of the upcoming Masters Fair, plus the latest Juno Ghostlight Theater Cabaret and the Juno Commission of Sustainability's Dock Walk out in Ock Bay. That's all today on Juno Afternoon, live at 3 p.m. with a rebroadcast at 7 p.m. right here on KTOO. This is Morning Edition.

0: Live from NPR News in Washington, I'm Dave Mattingly. Declaring the ceasefire with Iran to be over, President Trump says U.S. forces will likely hit Iran hard again tonight.
1: Will we go tonight? You know, normally I wouldn't tell you. I wouldn't tell you, but you know what? There's not a thing they can do about it. So the answer is probably.
0: President was speaking to reporters today at the NATO summit in Turkey. His comments came hours after Iran attacked three commercial ships in the Strait of Hormuz, triggering U.S. strikes against more than 80 Iranian targets. U.S. Central Command described them as retaliatory strikes. The president also lashed out at Iran's leaders, calling them liars and scum. Trump did not rule out continuing talks to find a permanent end to the war. NATO Secretary General Mark Rutte says he supports the U.S. carrying out those retaliatory strikes against Iran.
2: It was absolutely necessary, because when you have a ceasefire and Iran is basically violating the ceasefire, we see what happened yesterday with ships being attacked, I think it is totally crucial that the U.S. forcefully reacts.
0: He was also speaking at the NATO summit in Ankara. President Trump's comments about Iran and the ceasefire being over sent oil prices higher today and stocks on Wall Street sharply lower. This is NPR News from Washington.
3: Today is Wednesday, July 8th. The time is 6:31. Good morning. I'm Mike Lane, and you're listening to Morning Edition on KTOO. Juneau's city-owned Eagle Crest ski area will soon have a new general manager. The board announced Tuesday during a special meeting that Julie Jackson Piper will head the ski area as it navigates a particularly volatile moment in its history. The previous general manager resigned in January. Staff member Aaron Lupro has filled in as interim general manager since. Piper was the lone finalist interviewed for the position last week. During a public interview on Thursday, she said she embraces the challenges that come with managing Eagle Crest and already knows what her concerns are for the ski area.
4: The looming cloud is always low snow years, and what to do then, and how do we survive those snow years? So how do we build up enough support, whether it's support in the community or just funding support, to be able to make it through those hard years?
3: And she knows what those hard years can look like. Piper worked for Eagle Crest from 2009 to 2015 and then managed Juneau's pools. She's currently the recreation manager for the city of Richland, Washington. She has a bachelor's degree in ski area business management. Piper was also a finalist for the position in 2024. In the interview, she said she wants to focus on rebuilding trust with the community by communicating day-to-day updates and expenses outside of board meetings.
4: Just when we think people are happy and satisfied with the communication, you can't stop it. And it's also got to be localized and relatable for this community.
3: Piper is coming in at a time of intense uncertainty for the ski area. Amid budget cuts, the city abandoned a plan to install a used gondola for year-round operations. The undertaking, though over, cost the city $12 million. The Juneau Assembly voted in May to fund Eagle Crest on a bare-bones budget that cut half its staff. The city is also in discussions with Gold Belt Inc. about the corporation taking over operations at Eagle Crest. The ski area has also been plagued with maintenance issues, including the permanent closure of Black Bear Chairlift and the delayed opening of Ptarmigan Chairlift. Piper says she plans to find out what infrastructure is salvageable and what has to be replaced. Piper starts August 31st and will be paid an annual salary of $134,000. This is Morning Edition from KTOO.
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2: Good morning, I'm Michelle Martin. A lot of kids make paper airplanes for fun, but a group of college students decided to take it to another level. A group of students at the University of Pisa built a paper airplane with a 65-foot wingspan. That's about the size of an actual small plane. A student ran down a ramp holding the giant plane over their head and launched it nearly 200 feet, breaking a Guinness World Record set in 2013. The student said it started as a joke between classes, but then they decided to see what they could really do with a little paper and glue. It's Morning Edition.
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4: You're listening to Morning Edition on KTOO. I'm Mike Lane. Good morning. It's 6:45. Now, KTOO News. Fairbanks scientists are tracking a tiny parasite that lives in local swimming holes and triggers a rash that rivals the worst bug bites. As Shelby Herbert reports for the Alaska Desk, they're trying to figure out whether climate change is making swimmers' itch infections more common. And they're asking folks who have been bitten for help.
5: Over the 4th of July weekend, the Tananaw Lakes Recreation Area in Fairbanks was crowded with folks trying to beat the heat. Speedboats carve across the lake, swimmers power through laps, and kids squeal as they splash in the shallows. But one local stays ashore.
6: Like, you itch it once, it feels like, I don't know, like the worst mosquito bite you've ever had, except it's everywhere in like all the worst places and like nothing stops it or helps it.
5: Mirabelle Estrada says she got swimmer's itch here as a kid. Over-the-counter remedies didn't make the rash go away, so she had to see a doctor.
6: I looked like I was covered in chickenpox, and they gave me a shot in the butt, and then they were like, that's the best place it's gonna do it. And it'll go away, and it did go away, and then we stopped going there, and then we stayed.
5: University of Alaska Fairbanks biology student Parada Anderson doesn't underestimate that discomfort. She's caught it a few times, even under carefully controlled lab conditions.
7: We separate all of the infected snails into one tank, and it becomes like a swimmer's itch hotspot. It's like a mega itch tank. And so if I reach my arms in to like change out the snail food, sometimes I'll get swimmer's itch up and down on my arms.
5: Anderson's working on a project to track how often people are coming down with swimmer's itch in the area. Her team suspects climate change could affect how often people catch it. The infection is caused by a tiny worm that burrows into your skin, where it eventually dies and is absorbed after triggering an allergic reaction. But that's only because it's mistaken you for its natural hosts. It all comes down to ducks and snails.
8: The duck will defecate, and in that feces is some eggs. These eggs hatch, and they swim into a snail.
5: Here's Anderson's supervisor, UAF parasitologist Don Larson, explaining the process.
8: Within the snail, the parasite then undergoes asexual reproduction and produces these swimming bodies called cercaria. Cercaria actively seek out a host, so they look for motion and heat to tell where a duck is. We're swimming and we get mistaken for a duck.
5: Larson says the worms become most active when lakes and ponds are at their warmest, and climate change could extend how long those conditions last each year.
8: Those snails will be warmer and the parasites will be warmer. If they're warmer, they'll grow faster and so they'll be more active.
5: But he says climate change could also eventually do the opposite. If warmer temperatures arrive too early, it could throw off the parasite's life cycle by disturbing the snails and birds it needs to survive. Larson stresses that swimmer's itch is not lethal, and it'll usually go away on its own. And through his many years of work with the worms, He's found something to admire about them.
8: And the male has this groove that the female lays in, and they breed and mate for life. And that can be decades of just living in somebody happily in a little bliss, I guess. And then producing hundreds of thousands to millions of offspring.
5: Larson even has a t-shirt from Etsy with two swimmer's itch worms coiled in matrimony in the shape of a heart. In Alaska, the worms are most active from July to September. They're usually found in both deep and shallow bodies of fresh water, and less commonly in creeks, rivers, and the ocean. With most cases, you can treat it like an allergic reaction. The experts recommend getting antihistamines, calamine lotion, and hydrocortisone on board. A layer of sunscreen will help block the worms from burrowing into your skin, but it needs to go everywhere.
8: Our little gap between our fingers, they like to find little spaces I forget, or if I forget underneath my watch, we'll get a little swimmer's itch there.
5: Meanwhile, the scientists are drafting up flyers, advertising an online survey to eventually post at the most popular swimming holes in Fairbanks. It'll ask people to report their swimmer's itch infections for the study, where they think they got it, and what they were doing at the time. It's set to launch early next summer. Reporting in Fairbanks, I'm Shelby Herbert.
4: More local and statewide news in about 15 minutes. Today is Wednesday, July 8th. It's the 189th day of the year. There's 176 days left in 2026. We're expecting four cruise ships in port today. They are the Grand Princess. They arrived at 6:30 this morning. Westerdam will be here at 10 a.m. Star Princess arrives at 12:30. And Serenade of the Sea will be here at 1:30 this afternoon. That's a look at the cruise ship schedule for today, Wednesday, July 8th. This is Morning Edition on KTOO.

0: Live from NPR News, I'm Lakshmi Singh. The Democratic Party's attempt to retake the U.S. Senate is at stake as it scrambles to find a candidate who can replace Maine Senate nominee Graham Plattner. Maine Public's Kevin Miller reports Plattner's under pressure to drop out while he continues to deny rape allegations.
1: They only have until July 27th to name a new nominee, and Plattner has to drop out by Monday to make that possible. Party leaders have been kind of quietly putting together their succession plans, if you will, and consulting with their lawyers.
0: Maine Public's Kevin Miller reporting. On the sidelines of the NATO summit in Ankara, President Trump's downplaying this morning's more than 5% jump in global oil prices that followed his remarks the U.S. ceasefire with Iran is over.
2: You're going to see oil drop very low. Now, maybe we'll do some other things that could lift it a little bit, but I don't think it's going to lift it a lot at all.
0: Trump signaling a possible U.S. strike on Iran tonight. Both have been retaliating against each other despite a declared truce. Meanwhile, Trump's desire to bring an end to the long-running Russia-Ukraine war is yielding results for Kyiv, including joint production of U.S. Patriot missiles. Ukrainian President Volodymyr Zelensky met with Trump today.
3: I'm very happy that our side began to work on a drone deal, and it's a very good beginning.
0: That's Ukrainian leader Volodymyr Zelensky. 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
4: From the KTOO newsroom, I'm Mike Lane. Good morning. It's 7:31. A Soldotna swimmer brought home silver after landing a 35-second finish in the 50-yard freestyle at the Special Olympics USA Games last month in Minnesota. 37-year-old Jason Chris showed off his medal during Kenai's 4th of July parade last weekend. Chris swam three times at the Games. During his silver-winning 50-yard freestyle swim, he finished roughly 1 second behind the first-place finisher and a fraction of a second ahead of the third-place finisher. Chris finished fourth in the 25-yard freestyle and seventh in the 100-yard freestyle. Chris says he didn't realize he earned his medal at first. He'd been focusing on his own race and didn't know where the other swimmers were.
5: Yeah, I did not know where I was. I thought I was a little farther back, but once I touched the wall and looked at the scoreboard and then I got second, I was excited.
4: Chris qualified for the national competition based on his performance at the 2025 Special Olympics Alaska Summer Games. After earning a qualifying place in the games, Chris says he spent the last year training. He went to the Nikiski and Skyview pools multiple times each week to swim laps and work on technique, but he says the pool in Minnesota still brought surprises.
5: It was a lot deeper than what we're used to here in Soldotna, so. And the pools were a lot colder.
4: Chris says he met athletes and coaches from across the country who all supported one another at the competition. He particularly connected with athletes from Minnesota.
5: And they were awesome. They were friendly. They were cheering us on. We were cheering them on. So, because we were small, they wanted somebody to cheer us on too.
4: Chris already has his eyes set on the 2027 Special Olympics World Games in Santiago, Chile. He has to qualify based on his performance at the 2026 Alaska Summer Games, which he competed in a week before leaving for Minnesota last month. He's in the running for both the 50 and the 100-yard freestyle. Chris made sure to enjoy time outside of the pool while in Minnesota. He says he especially enjoyed seeing Demi Lovato perform at the game's opening ceremonies. Chris was among more than two dozen Alaska athletes who competed in the USA Games last month across eight spots. Together, they brought home 19 medals. That's KTOO News for now. More coming your way in about 12 minutes. 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
8: And Amy Martinez in Los Angeles, California. Fans sitting down to a World Cup match at Boston Stadium, typically known as Gillette Stadium, noticed little squares of blue tape on their seatbacks, perfectly sized to cover up the name of the shaving company. That is just one example.

0: being an election. Plus, AI can be a double-edged sword, she said, where it provides a scapegoat for real criticism.
1: But creates cover for actual bad actors who we do have actual proof of doing something wrong to say, oh no, that video is fake, that audio recording is fake, I didn't actually do that thing.
0: Scott Babois-Brennan directs the Center on Technology Policy at New York University. While not all AI-generated content in politics is parody, he sees those videos in particular as a continuation of a centuries-old tradition of political satire. He says it's important to name what makes this moment different.
2: It's the scope, the scale, maybe? Like, the speed at which these things can be done, maybe the realism, which is a weird sort of concept when you're talking about things that are obviously fake.
0: Brennan says political ads usually don't change voters' minds about candidates, and he's not so sure AI-specific laws are making all that much difference. For one, he says research has shown voters typically don't notice disclaimer labels in ads to begin with. Brennan recommends lawmakers look at policies from a technology-neutral perspective.
2: If we're concerned about, for example, fake deceptive content, then it shouldn't matter if it's AI generated or Photoshop generated or an actor. What matters is the deception that's happening.
0: So far, candidates embracing AI content have seen mixed results. There's still a lot more campaigning to go until the general election in November, so voters can probably expect more AI content, and with it, some answers and clues about what the future of AI in elections could bring. For NPR News, I'm Colin Jackson in Lansing, Michigan.
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0: You're listening to KTOO's Tlingit Word of the Week. This week's word comes from Cushtuck U, Bill Fawcett. And the word this week is yauk.
1: Yauk.
0: That means canoe. And here's a sentence. Where is that canoe going? Let's hear it again.
1: Yauk.
0: Canoe. Gunas chish to Hune Lance Twitchell, Gold Belt Heritage Foundation, and the University of Alaska Southeast for this audio.
2: Cushtuck O'Ish Bill Fawcett was Hlukach Adi and the child of a southern Toshone man who passed away before Bill was born. His mother later married Tsihua Bill Fawcett, who helped raise Bill. He lived on Akquan Ani and enjoyed working with advanced language learners, helping them answer difficult questions about the language.
0: And tune in next week for another Tlingit Word of the Week from KTOO.
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4: Good Wednesday morning. I'm Mike Lane, and this is Morning Edition on KTOO. The time is 7:45. Now, KTOO News. For over 70 years, the Alaska Department of Fish and Game has used counting towers in Bristol Bay to track salmon escapement. That means technicians hand count each fish that swims by. But new technology is on its way to the bay. KDLG's Jesse Sheldon visited a research site on the Wood River to learn what AI and drones could mean for the fishery.
5: It's 8:29 in the morning. Norm Van Vactor stands on the bank of the Wood River facing a mysterious-looking gray box with blinking lights.
6: What you see in the far side of the pallets, the two pallets there, is the drone in the box. So that's the habitat and the home for our bird.
5: At 8:30, the box opens. The drone takes off on an automated flight path, flying to an observation position above the right bank of the Wood River, with its high-resolution camera fixed on the riverbed. The goal is to feed this imagery into a computer model to generate more accurate salmon escapement counts. Van Vactor is the project's lead.
6: I feel strongly that there's some tools out there that, like this, that could significantly enhance the quality of our data collection that helps manage this fishery.
5: Van Vactor is holding a remote controller that displays a live stream from the drone's camera. The screen shows hundreds of salmon. Each fish is making its way upstream to spawn, slowly and steadily swimming through the sunlit, shallow water.
6: I mean, I've been engaged and involved in the commercial fishery here for 40 years, and this last 2 weeks to me has just been phenomenal because it's given me a perspective that I've never been part of. Mother Nature doing its thing.
5: The project's goal is to explore technology that could improve salmon escapement counts, which help inform the management of the Bristol Bay fishery. Most escapement counts across the bay currently come from 9 Fish and Game counting tower sites. Fish and Game tower crews rotate through continuous shifts over 24 hours, counting each salmon that swims by with a hand clicker in 10-minute intervals. This is how the department has been tracking salmon escapement since 1955.
6: A little suspicious of the fuel connector on that can.
5: Just upstream, the University of Washington's Fisheries Research Institute has a lab on the shore of Lake Aleknagik. It's one of the partners supporting this research alongside Bristol Bay Regional Seafood Development Association and Bristol Bay Economic Development Corporation. At this stage, Fish and Game isn't directly involved in the project. Joel Tibbs is one of the project's technicians in the lab.
7: Tower counts have been successful for so long, and they've been an implemented technology that's really worked for the industry for decades now. but understanding how we might be able to step into easier and more accurate methods for measuring fish is a really important part of management.
5: Tibbs pulls up the footage from this morning's drone flight on his computer. There's a bold yellow line across the river on the screen. His task this morning is to press a key on his computer each time a fish swims past that yellow line.
7: That is data hopefully informing the model, like, oh, that was a fish. Because something crossed the line and I pressed F at that time, the model will then hopefully be able to latch onto that.
5: But this hand counting is only temporary. By manually identifying the fish, Tibbs and his fellow technicians are training an AI-powered model. Another member of the team is Ian Chu, who's working remotely to develop the machine learning side of the project. The rapid expansion of AI is controversial, but Chu believes this project is an important application of the technology.
8: AI, especially for like environmental science, is kind of counterintuitive sometimes because AI takes up so many resources. But I think there are like certain applications where AI does really, really help. And I think this is one of them.
5: Back on the bank of the Wood River, Norm Van Vactor says the same.
6: I really think it's our future. I really do. When you think about it, you know, we could be sitting at the fish and game cabin a couple hundred feet up the river from here. We wouldn't be out in the bugs and mosquitoes, and we would be monitoring a machine like this.
5: For the next phase of the project, the crew will test their models against fish and game tower counting data. In Dillingham, I'm Jesse Sheldon.
6: There you go.
9: That was awesome.
4: And for now, that's KTOO News. More coming your way at 8:20 in our extended newscast. Stick around for that. 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

0: This is Morning Edition from NPR News. I'm A. Martinez.
1: And I'm Michelle Martin. Good morning. Seaweed is washing up on beaches along Florida's east coast, and local communities are spending millions of dollars to deal with it. Rishna Kirpalani reports.
2: The sound of the ocean is now accompanied by the sound of tractors on Miami Beach. They're scooping up big piles of a smelly brown seaweed called sargassum.
3: These guys, the whole morning is coming and going, trying to clean up the beach, but there's a lot. You know, it's kind of ugly.
2: That's Marco Pierobon, a tourist from Argentina. He visits Miami once a year on his way up to Orlando for a volleyball tournament. He remembers seeing a lot of sargassum last year.
3: But I think this year is worse.
2: Researchers like Chunmin Hu agree. He's a professor of oceanography at the University of South Florida. Hu tracks sargassum using NASA satellite data. And he said so far in the Gulf of Mexico,
4: what we have observed was a record amount of sargassum compared to history for the same time of year.
2: And June marked the second highest year for sargassum in the entire Atlantic Ocean. Sargassum is a natural habitat for a lot of marine life. Originally, it was found in a region in the Atlantic Ocean called the Sargasso Sea. But in recent years, it's been growing and shifting. Massive amounts are now stretching from West Africa to the Gulf of Mexico.
4: Actually, I coined the name. I call this the Great Atlantic Sargassum Belt.
2: Each year, pieces of that sargassum belt break off. Ocean currents carry them to the Caribbean and up Florida's east coast. This year, some have even been spotted as far north as North Carolina. Hu says that global warming plays a role.
4: The ocean has warmed on an average 0.1 or 0.2 degree per decade. You think, well, that's pretty small, right? But for plants, this is a lot.
2: The rotten egg smell and seaweed-covered sand can ruin vacations. Sasha Raven lives in New Zealand. She's visited Miami Beach with her daughter since 2021. But this year,
5: why would I come to swim and spend time on the beach if there's all the seaweed? There's no reason.
2: If nothing is done to clean up the sargassum, Florida could see billions in economic losses across tourism, recreation, and fisheries, says Dee Jin. He's with the Woods Hole Oceanographic Institution in Massachusetts, where he studied the impact of sargassum. Fewer tourists, he says, leads to emptier restaurants and hotels.
6: So you have this economy-wide ripple effect.
2: That's why Miami-Dade County spends millions of dollars dealing with the stinky brown seaweed, but only once it reaches its beaches. They can't touch it while it's in the ocean.
7: And that's because the waters are either federally regulated or state regulated?
2: That's Chris Bumpus with the county's Parks Department. He says that they're not allowed to put up barriers to keep sargassum from coming to shore. Back on Miami Beach, 6 hours into sargassum removal, tractors have cleared several blocks, but a thin ribbon of brown seaweed still traces the shoreline. Pierobon, the Argentinian tourist, surveys the sand.
3: The whole beach, it's really dusty with the sargassum. You can go to the sea right now because it's really ugly, right?
2: He looks out into the ocean, where jewel-toned emerald water is dotted with floating patches of brown seaweed, ready to come ashore. For NPR News, I'm Reshma Kirpalani in Miami Beach.
0: Raptors such as hawks and falcons are masters of the air, effortlessly navigating the skies. New research looks at how these birds compensate for lost feathers and provide insights that may inform aircraft design. Here's NPR's Ari Daniel.
8: Alfonso Martinez Carmena spent his summer vacations growing up visiting the wild areas of northern Spain, gazing upwards at a range of birds of prey.
9: You have like kestrels, and then you have the big size black vultures, golden eagles.
8: He'd admire the birds for hours through his binoculars, watching them glide smoothly through the air, imagining the views.
9: You wonder what the views would be being that bird when you were a kid.
8: The raptors later inspired Martinez Carmena to pursue his PhD in aerospace engineering. But when he went on to become a researcher at UC Davis, he found his way back to the birds, eager to understand a raptor's mastery of flight, even as it molts and loses its feathers.
9: With time, feathers may get damaged, so they may have gaps in their wings, in their tails.
8: These gaps alter the aerodynamics of the birds, yet they're clearly still able to fly. And Martinez Carmena wanted to know,
9: how are they doing it? What can we learn from them?
8: He teamed up with the California Raptor Center at the university to work with Jack, a majestic 14-year-old red-tailed hawk.
9: It's a very, patient bird. From the very beginning, I think he behaved really well at my presence.
8: Martinez Carmena installed 4 high-speed cameras to record Jack in the summer as he was molting, and again in the winter once he regrew all his feathers.
9: We wanted to reproduce the 3D trajectory of the bird. So, looking at the tail, looking at the wings, different points.
8: He and his colleagues were interested in how Jack managed to fly between perches, an especially athletic aerial maneuver.
9: In which the bird approaches the target and it has to slow down from whatever speed they were flying at to almost zero, and precisely land.
8: The analysis revealed that Jack subtly altered his body to accommodate the missing feathers by positioning his wings closer together during a portion of each wing beat and angling his tail farther downwards just after taking off, allowing the hawk to perch successfully over and over, even while molting.
9: Understanding how birds adjust their flight may help rehab centers to tailor specific exercises to strengthen those muscles.
8: There may be broader engineering lessons as well that could inspire alternative aircraft designs or suggest how an aircraft might compensate if it were to become physically compromised. The research is published in the Royal Society Publishing Journal.
10: I really love this kind of work because you not only have to be really good at flight when you're in tip-top condition, but you also have to be able to fly when there's things wrong with you.
8: Lydia France is a flight biologist at the University of Oxford who wasn't involved in the study. For her, the main limitation is the work's based on a single bird, but she says it's an important starting point and that molting is just one difficulty a bird may face when flying.
10: They might get wet from the rain. That adds a lot of weight. There may be mud splattered on them. The females may have eggs inside.
8: So it behooves birds like Jack to be able to flex their flying behavior, accommodating a forever shifting set of variables to stay aloft. Ari Daniel, NPR News.
0: This is Morning Edition from NPR News. I'm Amy Martinez.
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1: I'm Indira Lakshmanan. It's Here and Now. Oil prices rose and stocks fell this morning after President Trump declared the ceasefire with Iran over and vowed to escalate strikes on Iran tonight. At the NATO summit in Turkey, Trump again insisted the U.S. should control Greenland. He slammed European allies as hopeless, threatened EU-U.S. trade ties, and scolded those that didn't support the U.S.-Israeli war on Iran. Trump, though, seemed to redouble his commitment to Ukraine and its war with Russia. Just one of the many surprises from the president during the summit. Let's unpack it all with John Finer, who is a senior national security advisor in the Biden and Obama administrations. John, welcome back.
2: Good to be here, Indira.
1: So, sitting next to Ukrainian President Volodymyr Zelensky, Trump seemed to go above and beyond a request from Ukraine for more Patriot missiles. Let's listen.
3: So one of the things we're going to be talking about is we're going to give a license to you to make Patriots. That's pretty cool, right? This way you can't complain that we're not giving them enough. I say, make them yourself.
1: So, John, Ukraine has been using Patriot missiles since 2023, a year after Russia invaded. It seems like a big step to let them manufacture their own. And Trump said that the company that produces the missiles hasn't been informed of the deal. What should we make of this?
2: So, look, I think it's a big and relatively welcome step, but I say relatively because there is a lot we still don't know. We don't know, for example, how long it will take to get these production lines up and running. Ukraine obviously has an immediate need that can be met by the provision of Patriot interceptors that have already been manufactured, but countries, including the United States, are unwilling for now to part with more of these, given the threat that exists both from Iran in the Middle East and from Russia in Europe. And so as a medium-term solution to this problem, potentially, Trump seems to have licensed the company that makes Patriots to produce this capability in Ukraine. We just don't know how soon, how fast, and whether the quality will be of the same standard of the Patriots that are manufactured in the United States.
1: Okay, well, briefly, might this be the security guarantee that Trump says he's trying to negotiate for Ukraine?
2: So I don't think the provision of Patriot missiles or even the ability to manufacture Patriot missiles is the security guarantee that Ukraine is looking for. What Ukraine is looking for is a clear commitment militarily from countries in Europe and ideally from the United States to come to its defense in a more meaningful way should there be a peace agreement that Russia ultimately violates. And I think that the terms of that are still very much under negotiation between the Ukrainian government and the allies that are supporting it.
1: All right. John, there was a moment when Trump mistakenly called President Zelensky President Putin, and then he made a joke of it, asking reporters what questions he should ask the Russian president if they were together. And one journalist responded with this suggested question.
4: When will he end this war?
3: That's a good question. I don't think I've ever answered that question. I've been asking that question.
1: So it sounds like Trump is being facetious there, but being serious, Trump spoke with Putin on July 4th for nearly 90 minutes. Now he's giving Ukraine the right to build its own Patriot missiles. Has the U.S. made any progress towards ending this war? We seem to be having a little trouble with John's line there.
2: Beginning of his second term in office, which is that the reason the war is not over is because Russia is unwilling to stop waging war on Ukraine or to reach a settlement on terms that are just or acceptable to the Ukrainian government. And until there is enough pressure on Russia to do that, the war is not going to end. Obviously, we've all been reading about how on the battlefield in recent weeks, Ukraine has been making significant gains for the first time in many years. That is increasing the pressure on Russia. President Trump licensing Patriots arguably helps in that regard. But until there is enough pressure on Russia for it to come to the table and negotiate decent terms, the war is not going to end. And for now, every indication is that Russia is not looking to negotiate, but actually to escalate against Ukrainian civilians and even against European countries that support Ukraine.
1: All right, John, let me ask you. Trump here was repeating his demands for Greenland. Denmark is not giving way on that. He also said he's going to cut off trade with Spain because it's not contributing enough to NATO, although that's not how trade with the EU works. He's constantly lashing out at NATO allies, and yet there's a communique. They've gotten some things done. What struck me was the first item on their communique is reaffirming Article 5, which is mutual defense. That seems so basic. I'm not quite sure how that's a, you know, takeaway here or a deliverable, but you tell me what stands out for you.
2: This is the sort of one step forward, one, two, sometimes three steps backwards approach to foreign policy that has characterized the Trump administration's second term. Yes, the NATO communique language is relatively positive and favorable, including when it comes to Article 5, but I think there remain real questions about the president's own personal commitment to the alliance and to Article 5. And at the end of the day, what an alliance actually is the belief that countries will be there for other countries in the alliance when they are attacked. And when President Trump does things like threatening another NATO country, which Denmark is, or threatening severe economic retaliation or even other retaliation against Spain, another NATO ally, he is calling into question America's commitment to the alliance writ large in ways that are destabilizing and in ways that will be heard loud and clear in places like Moscow, no matter what the language of the communique says.
1: All right, John, we only have a couple seconds left. We can't leave out Iran. Trump has vowed more strikes tonight. He's threatened to renew the blockade of the Strait of Hormuz, seize Karg Island, where Iran refines its island, its oil. He's called the Iranian peace negotiators dishonest and cuckoo. Read between the lines for us. Will any of this deter Iran?
2: The way to think about this is that we are in a new normal in which the war will not go back to the full-on combat that characterized it before, but there will be these periodic skirmishes because there was no real clarity between the two sides when they reached a ceasefire that they claimed ended the conflict. And so this will be fought out diplomatically, economically, and unfortunately sometimes militarily for the foreseeable future.
1: John Finer is Joe Biden's former principal deputy national security advisor and co-host the Long Game podcast. Thank you, John.
2: Thanks, Indira.
0: Well, some of you probably don't know what to do with yourselves today. For the first time since June 11th, there are no World Cup matches, but plenty to talk about with soccer commentator Sean Wheelock. Sean, so glad you're here.
5: Thank you, Robin.
0: And so 48 teams whittled down to 8. Quarterfinals are set tomorrow. France faces Morocco here in Boston on Friday, Spain and Belgium in Los Angeles. Over the weekend, it's Norway and England in Miami, and in your hometown, Kansas City, Argentina and Switzerland. Argentina, number one in FIFA world rankings, but often listed behind Spain and France in the betting. And they almost lost two big games to small countries, tiny Cape Verde, which lost 3-2, and yesterday Egypt led the match 2-0 until the 79th minute when Argentina had that stunning comeback, winning 3-2 again. Not without some complaints. We'll get to that. But first, your take on those matches with Argentina.
5: No nation wins the World Cup, Robin, without facing adversity and indeed overcoming adversity. And that's what you've seen now in the last two matches in the knockout phase from Argentina. Egypt on the verge of recording what I would consider one of the five biggest upsets, if not one of the three biggest upsets in World Cup history. Again, as you mentioned, leading defending world champion Argentina 2-0 into the 79th minute. Three goals, though, from Argentina in the span of 14 minutes, the second of which scored by Lionel Messi. And it's a 3-2 win for Argentina. So from a massive potential upset to a huge come from behind win for Argentina.
0: And just briefly talk about the complaints. This is VAR, the video assistant referee. Today, the Egyptian Football Association is calling attention to decisions made by referees in yesterday's match, including an Egyptian goal that was disallowed after a VAR review. Thoughts?
5: VAR is video assistant referee, and Robert Green, the former England goalkeeper, who was one of the match commentators on the U.S. broadcast for Fox, essentially said during his match commentary, this is not why VAR was put in. VAR was put in to determine things like, was there a handball in the penalty area that lead to a penalty kick? Did the ball fully cross the line to be a goal? Would this be worthy of a tackle that would be a red card? So the disputed goal, it's a foul essentially, as Robert Green pointed out on his commentary, 100 yards away, which then led into a counterattack, an Egypt goal, 58th minute, that was disallowed. I like to quiet that a little bit because Egypt then did come back and still go up 2-0. So I don't believe in the predetermined goal, Robin. If Egypt has that goal stand, it doesn't mean they're going to score a third goal. The reality for Egypt is they're reeling. Again, they were up 2-0 in the 79th minute, and they gave up three goals to lose in the full 90 minutes.
0: Yes, amazing. Okay, Norway's Erling Haaland, he of the blonde ponytail and the deep-set eyes, he's been leading the rowing chants in the stands, you know, after his wins. He's possibly the MVP in this whole cup, you say. What do you expect from him against England in Miami this weekend?
5: Erling Haaland is an amazing player. His father, Alf Inge Haaland, played in the English Premier League in the 1990s. But on the world stage, when you talk about players such as Neymar for Brazil or Cristiano Ronaldo for Portugal or Lionel Messi for Argentina, he's lost in the shuffle. But he plays for Manchester City. He's one of the top goal scorers over the last four English Premier League campaigns. Fans in Europe, fans in England, certainly in Norway know Haaland, but now I think the world is really knowing Erling Haaland. So next up is England. By the way, that's my wife's home nation, so she'll be supporting England. But a part of me likes Norway in this match. It's a winnable match. And again, with Haaland playing his club football for Manchester City, he understands the English game. He regularly competes during the Premier League season against these English players.
0: Right.
5: England is the favorite, Robin, but Norway could definitely win this match and go through to the last four.
0: Okay, Sean, we're up against it here, but I just have to ask. The U.S. men's national team, you know, they had that loss to Belgium after President Trump intervened to get a player back. Do you agree with critics that the U.S. in that moment lost what was an underdog status? You know, globally, they'd been embraced. Your sense, just in a few seconds here, of their future.
5: I believe, Robin, that the U.S. definitely were vilified going into that with factors beyond their control. However, the U.S. wasn't going to win this World Cup. The U.S. has emerged as a nation, and we've talked about this on the program over the previous 3 weeks. If they overachieved, they could have reached the last four. But round of 16 is basically commiserate with the talent of this U.S. squad.
0: Yeah, but being an underdog is sometimes a nice thing to coast on for a while. And if that's gone, we'll see. Soccer commentator Sean Wheelock, thank you so much. We'll talk to you again.
5: Thank you, Robin.
0: And you're listening to Here and Now.
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13: 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The time is 8:20. Now, our extended newscast. Juneau's city-owned Eagle Crest ski area will soon have a new general manager. The board announced Tuesday during a special meeting that Julie Jackson Piper will head the ski area as it navigates a particularly volatile moment in its history. The previous general manager resigned in January. Staff member Aaron Lupro has filled in as interim general manager since. Piper was the lone finalist interviewed for the position last week. During a public interview on Thursday, she said she embraces the challenges that come with managing Eagle Crest and already knows what her concerns are for the ski area.
15: The looming cloud is always low snow years, and what to do then, and how do we survive those snow years? So how do we build up enough support, whether it's support in the community or just funding support, to be able to make it through those hard years?
13: And she knows what those hard years can look like. Piper worked for Eagle Crest from 2009 to 2015 and then managed Juno's Pools. She's currently the recreation manager for the city of Richland, Washington. She has a bachelor's degree in ski area business management. Piper was also a finalist for the position in 2024. In the interview, she said she wants to focus on rebuilding trust with the community by communicating day-to-day updates and expenses outside of board meetings.
15: Just when we think people are happy and satisfied with the communication, you can't stop it. And it's also got to be localized and relatable for this community.
13: Piper is coming in at a time of intense uncertainty for the ski area. Amid budget cuts, the city abandoned a plan to install a used gondola for year-round operations. The undertaking, though over, cost the city $12 million. The Juneau Assembly voted in May to fund Eagle Crest on a bare-bones budget that cut half its staff. The city is also in discussions with Gold Belt Inc. about the corporation taking over operations at Eagle Crest. The ski area has also been plagued with maintenance issues, including the permanent closure of Black Bear Chairlift and the delayed opening of Ptarmigan Chairlift. Piper says she plans to find out what infrastructure is salvageable and what has to be replaced. Piper starts August 31st and will be paid an annual salary of $134,000. And state lawmakers are debating whether to include a controversial tax change in a bill aimed at easing the financial case for the Alaska LNG project. That change, known as the pass-through entities tax, would expand Alaska's 9.4% corporate income tax to cover privately held companies in the oil and gas business. That would subject private oil and gas producer Hillcorp and Alaska LNG lead developer Glenfarne to the same corporate income taxes paid by publicly traded companies like ConocoPhillips and ExxonMobil. Glenfarne and Governor Mike Dunleavy opposed the change. Meanwhile, the Alaska Chamber and eight other trade groups sent a letter to legislators on Thursday urging them to leave the pass-through entities tax out of the bill. Katie Capozzi is president and CEO of the chamber.
16: All of the organizations and industries represented on that letter have a very real concern that they're next.
13: In the letter, the nine business groups call the pass-through entities tax, quote, unrelated tax policy. They say the change could chill investment not just on the Alaska LNG project, but throughout the state's economy. But proponents say it is related. Backers say the tax change would counter an expected reduction in tax revenue during the construction phase of the gas pipeline if the project moves forward. Independent Anchorage Representative Kai Holland says taxing pass-through businesses isn't his first choice for solving that problem. But he says the state needs some way to pay for government services.
17: I'm not going to cut education and cut other public services to support the project. And at the same time, I'm not going to be naive and think this project can be successful if we don't help communities and our agencies be able to fully engage and support it.
13: Holland says he sees the tax change as inevitable. And he says making the change now, rather than later, makes the Alaska LNG project less risky for gas buyers and investors. A conference committee working out a final draft of a bill cutting billions in property taxes for the Alaska LNG project included the tax on pass-through entities in its latest draft. Many Senate Majority Caucus members say they see it as essential, but it's not clear if it has enough votes to pass the House. Lawmakers are expected to return to Juneau next week for more meetings and a possible vote on a final bill as the special session continues. An overturned semi-truck spilled fish and fuel on a section of the Seward Highway on Friday night. The rollover closed the road outside of Seward during one of the eastern Kenai Peninsula's busiest weekends of the year. Alaska State Troopers say they were dispatched to milepost 15 of the highway near Primrose Landing around 9 p.m. Troopers found the semi-truck and two trailers overturned, spilling salmon, diesel fuel, and oil across the road. Two people who were inside the semi-truck were taken to Seward Providence Medical Center with minor injuries. Troopers say a preliminary investigation suggests the truck was traveling too fast for the environmental conditions. A Department of Public Safety dispatch says the driver was not intoxicated. In all, the highway was closed for about 8 hours, reopening around 5 a.m. Saturday morning. The closure came less than a day before one of Seward's busiest times of the year, 4th of July weekend, and the town's annual Mount Marathon race. A spokesperson for the Alaska State Troopers on Monday could not provide the name of the semi-truck company and referred questions about the site cleanup to other state agencies. And in other news, an Alaska State Trooper fatally shot a man allegedly driving at him in Fairbanks early yesterday morning following a brief car chase. That's according to the Department of Public Safety, which says the trooper fired his gun after the driver didn't stop in response to the trooper's commands. According to a written statement posted online yesterday, the trooper had tried to stop a Ford sedan just before 3 a.m. close to Noble Street and Airport Way near downtown Fairbanks. The dispatch says the trooper pursued the car after its driver allegedly refused to stop. About a minute and a half later, the dispatch says the driver went down Fifth Avenue and into a dead end where the trooper's vehicle partially blocked it in. According to dispatch, the driver then drove toward the trooper who was giving commands to stop. A Department of Public Safety spokesperson says the trooper was outside of his vehicle at the time. The dispatch says the trooper shot at and struck the adult male driver who was the car's sole occupant. He was taken to Fairbanks Memorial Hospital where he was pronounced dead. The spokesperson says the trooper was, quote, directly next to the vehicle when they discharged their weapon, end quote. The Alaska Bureau of Investigation is looking into the incident, and its investigation will be reviewed by the State Office of Special Prosecutions. And a Nikiachuk man faces murder charges after he allegedly stabbed another man to death in the Kuskokwim River community Sunday night. Alaska State Troopers say they received a report from Nikiachuk Tribal Police just after midnight Monday that 37-year-old Fred Nose Jr. had stabbed his cousin, 41-year-old Randy Nose, who later died from his injuries. According to a charging document, Tribal Police responded to Nose's residence to find him lying on the floor severely injured from an arm laceration and breathing shallowly. Fred Nose Jr. was allegedly found sitting next to the victim in a chair, mumbling incoherently. Troopers searching the residence found half of a pair of surgical scissors lying next to the injured man's body, according to the charges. The investigators collected a range of sharp objects and cutting tools from the residence as potential evidence in the case. Nose Jr. was charged with second-degree murder and was jailed at the Yukon-Kuskokwim Correctional Center in Bethel. A hearing in his case is set for July 17th in Bethel Court. The victim's body was sent to the state medical examiner's office in Anchorage, and his next of kin have been notified. And last but not least, a Soldotna swimmer brought home silver after landing a 35-second finish in the 50-yard freestyle at the Special Olympics USA Games last month in Minnesota. 37-year-old Jason Chris showed off his medal during Kenai's 4th of July parade last weekend. Chris swam three times at the Games. During his silver-winning 50-yard freestyle swim, he finished roughly 1 second behind the first-place finisher and a fraction of a second ahead of the third-place finisher. Chris finished fourth in the 25-yard freestyle and seventh in the 100-yard freestyle. Chris says he didn't realize he'd earned his medal at first. He'd been focusing on his own race and didn't know where the other swimmers were.
18: Yeah, I did not know where I was. I thought I was a little farther back, but once I touched the wall and looked at the scoreboard and said I got second, I was excited.
13: Chris qualified for the national competition based on his performance at the 2025 Special Olympics Alaska Summer Games. After earning a qualifying place in the Games, Chris says he spent the last year training. He went to the Nikiski and Skyview pools multiple times each week to swim laps and work on technique, but he says the pool in Minnesota still brought surprises.
18: It was a lot deeper than what we're used to here in Soldotna, so. And the pools were a lot colder.
13: Chris says he met athletes and coaches from across the country who all supported one another at the competition. He particularly connected with athletes from Minnesota.
18: And they were awesome. They were friendly. They were cheering us on. We were cheering them on. So, because we were small, they wanted somebody to cheer us on too.
13: Chris already has his eyes set on the 2027 Special Olympics World Games in Santiago, Chile. He asked to qualify based on his performance at the 2026 Alaska Summer Games, which he competed in a week before leaving for Minnesota last month. He's in the running for both the 50 and the 100-yard freestyle. Chris made sure to enjoy time outside of the pool while in Minnesota. He says he especially enjoyed seeing Demi Lovato perform at the game's opening ceremonies. Chris was among more than two dozen Alaska athletes who competed in the USA Games last month across eight spots. Together, they brought home 19 medals. And that concludes our extended newscast for this morning. Thanks for joining me today. Always a pleasure to have you along, and I appreciate your company. We'll do it again at 12:01 today during our noon newscast. Stick around for that. In the meantime, have a fantastic Wednesday morning. We'll talk real soon. This is Here and Now from KTOO.
19: Live from NPR News in Boston, I'm Steve Brown. President Trump is warning Iran that the U.S. is preparing for another night of strikes. His comments come just hours after he said the ceasefire was over following Iranian attacks on American military sites in the Gulf. Trump threatened today to strike Iran's civilian infrastructure, including electric plants and desalinization plants, and to seize Karg Island with its oil infrastructure. He said the strikes are continued retaliation for Iranian attacks on commercial ships in the Strait of Hormuz. Meanwhile, oil prices are rising and stock markets are falling worldwide after the president raised doubts about the temporary truce in the war with Iran. The price for a barrel of Brent crude climbed nearly 5% to top $77. The NASDAQ, Dow, and S&P 500 all suffered losses in the opening hours of trading today. Lawyers for the man accused of killing conservative activist Charlie Kirk are expected to keep questioning the reliability of DNA testing that prosecutors say links the defendant to the suspected murder weapon. A member of Tyler Robinson's defense team interrogated a DNA analyst from the FBI about the techniques she used to tie Robinson to a rifle found at Utah Valley University. Kirk was shot on the campus last September. 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
0: It's Here and Now. A teenage girl at home in Nairobi, Kenya, on her school break, is helping with chores. Her mom tells us what happened next on that day last August.
23: She wasn't feeling too well. She used to cough severely. She had chest pains. Sometimes I could hear her shivering, and therefore I asked her to take a break.
0: But things kept getting worse for 16-year-old Purity Wamboy. As Ari Daniel reports, the 3 weeks of uncertainty and fear that followed came during a lapse in USAID funding.
24: Rachel Wanjiru says that her daughter tried to keep the discomfort to herself.
23: She understood that I didn't have money and she didn't want to stress me out.
24: Wanjiru got her some painkillers, which helped, but after Purity returned to school, the pain came back, stronger. Wanjiru brought her into a local clinic for a checkup. It was pneumonia, the medical staff told her, but she didn't respond to the treatment. A couple weeks passed. Tabitha Mugweru works as a community health promoter and is a close family friend.

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10: I'm Robin Young. It's Here and Now. Do you need a pep talk? Well, if you're in the Seattle area, you can get one for free outside a certain home, but you can also now get it mailed to you. Let's back up. Caroline Catlin is a grief counselor for kids and teens. She's also a photographer for families of the terminally ill, capturing cherished moments before it's too late. And for about a year, she's been running the little free pep talk library outside of a box outside her home. Instead of free library books, you can take or leave a note with a little pep talk if you want to share a note or if you need one, which Caroline knows a thing or two about. In 2019, while in grad school, she was diagnosed with terminal brain cancer.

0: 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One company, though, is enticing part-time workers to supplement a dwindling workforce.
1: That way I can spend time with the grandkids, and my mama's real sick, so I'm having to take care of her, too.
0: I'm Mary Louise Kelly. How flexible work is keeping a Georgia factory humming, on All Things Considered from NPR News.
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1: 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Gunachi, Shawa, Tuxnusum, Salama. Thank you for listening.

0: I've gotten through the worst of it.
1: Yeah. Well, we're glad. And it takes so much time. Oh, my God. Brutal. But let's catch up our listeners then. Because last time we saw our little man hero, Baby Dunks-a-Lot. By the way, is that what you call your little man, Deuce?
0: Not so little anymore, but yeah, he's the 8-year-old Deuce.
1: Yeah. Well, anyway, we like to think of Deuce as we read the book because you and Deuce are in there. And rather, Baby Dunks-a-Lot can leap into the air and dunk. Now, in this storyline, the commissioner of basketball has called an emergency meeting because all the basketballs in the world stopped bouncing. The commissioner says there's only one person who can save the game of basketball, to which a big guy at the table in a purple singlet that says 23 says, "Thank you for your trust in me," to which the commissioner says, "Not you, Baby Dunks-a-Lot." Is that big guy LeBron James?
0: I don't know if I can necessarily say his name, but I would say through my relationships with, you know, obviously athletes in the NBA and the WNBA, you know, being able to call some of those friends and ask, can we use, you know, their image and likeness in a children's book? And they were all super cool about it. You know, just giving the readers, you know, some familiar faces that they would recognize.
1: And throwing a little shade at them, which you did in the first book, too. Well, okay, back to our storyline. A bad guy has put a spell on basketballs. What went into shaping this book? I mean, you guys sitting around bouncing basketballs and then think, well, what if one of them stopped? Or, you know, what went into this storyline, if you will?
0: It's all about being creative. And for us, finding out what the kids are into, and obviously it doesn't come out during Halloween, but it is a Halloween theme, spooky theme book that kids hopefully will read this summer, through Halloween and for Halloween's to come.
1: Well, it is spooky because Baby Dunks-a-Lot and his dad, a guy in a green Celtics outfit, go to the bad guy's castle with the sign that says bad guys only. I mean, how much fun is this?
0: It's cool. And for me now, Deuce is at the age where, you know, he's going into third grade. So he's reading on his own and he can read the book and he can read the book to his younger brother. So the whole idea of all this started just off of an extension of my relationship with being a dad. And like many parents and grandparents around the world, like nighttime routine and bedtime stories, that's just a normal thing in households. So being able to expand off that and find this opportunity to create a children's book, it's just been super fun throughout.
1: Yeah. Well, can we talk about that a second? Because we have spoken to you before and you've spoken about your own childhood with a single mom who, as I think you said, you never knew if you were going to get that, was it like an orange notice or something that you would be. And often in those homes, there are no books. There's no time, you know, to read. Is maybe some of that twined in here too, you know, making sure kids see themselves in books and someone like you pushing books, making sure that maybe they get into some homes which may not have had time for them.
0: Yeah, I think that's pretty accurate. You know, like nighttime and bedtime stories wasn't really a thing when I was growing up. And obviously, you know, my kids are growing up in different environments in a situation than I did. And I think it's important, it's valuable, and it's like bonding time that, you know, every kid deserves.
1: Yeah. All of this is just a reminder also of how much you and basketball stars and athletic stars mean to kids. And we were thinking a lot about this recently when your fellow Celtic Jaylen Brown was suddenly traded away to the Philadelphia 76ers. That's a whole story in and of itself. But I don't know if you saw this. There are a lot of videos of little kids weeping. One was of a little kid named Gio, an inconsolable 6-year-old who adored Jaylen. Let's just listen for a second.
2: I love you so much, and you are, and you mean a lot to me, and you are my favorite player in the whole NBA.
1: God, baby.
2: And thank you. Thank you for everything that you have done with the Celtics. Thank you.
1: Oh, I can't. Jason Tatum, I don't know if you saw that, but just, you know, this sense of kids and you guys.
0: Yeah, I think sports has a unique way of bringing people together and impacting people, right? sports fans can pinpoint certain players, certain games, certain moments where they can remember exactly where they were when they were watching it and how it made them feel. And, you know, fans have connections to certain teams and certain players. And even if you never even met that athlete, you know, you just kind of feel connected and close to them, and you feel for them. And, you know, when good things or not good things happen, you kind of feel those emotions. Because I was the same way when I was younger, and certain players I looked up to, you know, I kind of felt like I was on that journey with them. And you kind of feel those emotions.
1: Well, now you're doubling down on that, you know, writing kids' books. You know, I mean, do you feel it's like a I'm sure you feel a responsibility. You know, you're a god in their eyes.
0: Yeah, I think understanding the weight that comes with being in the position that I'm in and always thinking through the lens of being a positive role model, being a person that parents want their kids to admire or look up to is very important to me.
1: Yeah. By the way, I don't suppose you have a comment on the trade.
0: And I don't think I'm supposed to speak on that.
1: Okay. Well, not supposed to comment directly on what the team does with trades, but you did write on Instagram about your 9 years together with Jaylen Brown. And, you know, it's not as if you were best friends, but I thought this was very sweet. Forever grateful for all that we accomplished together, for pushing me to be a better player. From first round exits to winning a chip together, I'm thankful for it all. Nothing but love and respect for you as a player and as a person. Looking forward to see how you attack this next chapter of your career, and wish nothing but the best for you. Continue to be special. There's some modeling there, Jason Tatum.
0: Thank you.
1: But back to Baby Dunks a Lot. We don't want to give away the ending, except that basketballs obviously are bouncing again. What do you think? Are there going to be more books? What do you see happening here?
0: I don't know, because 10 years ago, I never would have thought about I would be in this position creating children's books. So I've enjoyed the process. I think people enjoy what we've been able to create. So if things continue to go well, why not?
1: Yeah. 2-time Olympic gold medalist, NBA champion, kids book author, Boston Celtic Jason Tatum. His new picture book, Baby Dunks a Lot, The Day the Basketball Stopped Bouncing, written with Sam Apple. Parkania Gordon did the gorgeous illustrations. Jason Tatum, thank you.
0: Thank you for having me.
1: Okay, a little more now on the Celtics trade of Jaylen Brown. On Monday, the Celtics pretty much said the reason was they had to choose between their two star players, Jaylen Brown and Jason Tatum, whose combined salaries are 2/3 of the total salary cap. Yikes, putting no pressure in that decision on Jason Tatum this coming season. Oh, to be a carefree baby dunks a lot. 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
5: 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The anger comes from the cognitive dissonance. 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
7: This is statewide news from Alaska Public Media. I'm Ava White. The Don Young Port of Alaska will receive $180 million from a long-standing lawsuit against the federal government. The announcement was made by Governor Mike Dunleavy yesterday at a press conference with Anchorage Mayor Suzanne LaFrance. Dunleavy says the settlement will help offset construction costs for the port modernization program, which got underway this spring. The upgrade will address the port's aging and corroding terminals, allowing for larger vessels while adhering to the latest seismic design standards. Dunleavy says, as a state that relies on imports and exports, Alaska needs this infrastructure.
8: We're going to have a lot of funding to be able to fix this port, upgrade this port, and really do away with a lot of worries as to whether this port is going to be able to handle the cargo that we need for the state of Alaska.
7: The settlement stems from a lawsuit over botched construction at the port by the Federal Department of Transportation's Maritime Administration, known as MARAD. The work began in the early 2000s and led to sinkholes and navigational hazards at the port and years of setbacks. The legal back and forth dates to 2014. In 2024, a federal appeals court awarded the port more than $10 million. That money hasn't been paid out yet, bringing the total owed to nearly $200 million. The port handles imports that reach 90% of Alaskans. Anchorage Mayor Suzanne LaFrance said the settlement money will help keep the cost of imported goods down for many in the state. A new law will allow Alaskans who have been convicted for low-level marijuana possession to keep their records confidential so they do not appear in background checks. The Alaska Beacon reports that's one provision in an omnibus crime bill that was approved by the Alaska legislature and passed into law without Governor Mike Dunleavy's signature last month. Alaskans are eligible if they have been convicted of possessing less than an ounce of marijuana, were 21 years or older at the time of the arrest, and were not convicted of any other criminal charges in the case. Individuals can apply to the Alaska Department of Public Safety for those records to be kept confidential on background checks. Alaska voters approved the cultivation, sale, and recreational use of marijuana in 2014. The Alaska Supreme Court ordered low-level marijuana convictions to be removed from the public court view system back in 2023, although were still available in courthouse searches and criminal background checks. The move intended to help people avoid negative consequences from convictions that took place before marijuana was legalized in Alaska. The new law takes effect in 2027. This is Alaska Public Media.
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7: You're listening to statewide news from Alaska Public Media. I'm Ava White. If you've recently strolled the streets of Ketchikan, you may have noticed several new food stands around town. The quick-serve, on-the-go restaurant model has grown in popularity over the years. KRBD's Hunter Morrison checked out a few of the new establishments and has this story.
12: It's a busy cruise ship day in downtown Ketchikan, and shops around town are bustling. A small-scale donut maker, equipped with frying oil and a conveyor belt, is dotted with dozens of goodies inside a food stand on Mill Street. Drew O'Kane, owner of Druber's Donuts, grabs a handful of the mini confectionery favorites and loads them with toppings.
13: We'll shoot a little bit of whipped cream in there. And toss a few more sprinkles on top. And that one's ready to go.
12: It's one of many cake donut treats the new shop will sell today. The food stand opened for the first time in mid-June. O'Kane has started numerous businesses in town and has dreamed about opening a food stand for years. But he says up until recently, doing so was a slow process. Now there's around a dozen or so food trucks and stands in the first city. O'Kane says that's a good thing.
13: The introduction of food trucks and that type of thing really opens up a whole new possibility for the people that are busy. They've got a tour to get to, or they have limited time in town. So the food trucks, really, it's good for Ketchikan.
12: Although opening a food truck or stand on an island comes with its own set of challenges, like shipping, O'Kane says he's seen more of them pop up in recent years. The state has issued over 100 business permits for mobile food vendors and snack and non-alcoholic beverage bars in Ketchikan over the last two decades. And according to the U.S. Bureau of Labor Statistics, employment in mobile food services has increased by over 900% since the turn of the century. Druber's Donuts isn't the only new food stand in town. Past the Water Street Tunnel, along Berth 4, is a food stand park that just opened. Locals and cruise ship passengers can enjoy eats and drinks on the water from four mobile vendors. One of them is Ketchikones, which also opened a few weeks ago. As its name might suggest, the food stand sells a myriad of Alaska-made ice cream flavors. Co-owner Margaret Heath says business has been good so far, and it's mostly been from locals.
14: We all live here for a reason and love being here, but I think everyone can admit that there's stuff you miss from the lower 48, and this gives you an opportunity. If you embrace it, if you're open to it, then it gives us all an opportunity to try different things for the season, and I think that's good. Variety is always a good thing.
12: Heath acknowledges that some community members have mixed feelings about food trucks and stands. She says some feel they're taking over the town, but she says others support them. And Heath has wanted to open an ice cream shop in Ketchikan for a few years. She says doing so by way of a food stand is more affordable.
14: I don't know that my family could have been able to get into an actual building and put everything into creating a huge ice cream shop, but an ice cream truck is definitely manageable and affordable.
12: Back at his food stand on Mill Street, O'Kane is making a cookie lava fudge donut concoction.
15: This is one of our most popular by far. It's really gaining traction.
12: Although his shop just opened, O'Kane is thinking about expanding to Ward Cove, 7 miles north of town. Other downtown businesses have already done so after cruise ships began docking there a few years ago. But they'll have to get in while it's hot, because most are seasonal establishments that close at the end of the summer. Reporting in Ketchikan, I'm Hunter Morrison.
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6: 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It's Wednesday, July 8th, the 189th day of the year. There's 176 days left in 2026. Sunrise this morning was at 4:05. We'll see the sun set at 9:59 this evening. That's a total of 17 hours, 53 minutes, and 30 seconds of daylight today, a loss of 2 minutes and 27 seconds from yesterday. It's 10 a.m. Up next is Line 1, Your Health Connection on KTOO.

0: 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We will not be taking phone calls or emails during the show.
1: Hi, and welcome to Line 1, Your Health Connection. I'm your guest host, Ava White. If you listen to Alaska Morning News, you might know me as your host and a business reporter. I'm a journalist here at Alaska Public Media, and I report on statewide news stories and economics and trends. But today, I'm talking about a topic that's very important to me personally, eating disorders. And later, we'll also be talking about GLP-1s, a type of weight loss drug, and how those impact people with disordered eating. I'm joined today with two guests, Caroline Storm, the board chair for the Alaska Eating Disorder Alliance, or AKEDA, and Abby Kuhn, who's in peer support and is here to share her lived experience. And a note, this is a pre-recorded show, so you won't be able to call in or email with your questions, but I'm so thrilled you're listening. Caroline, Abby, thank you so much for joining me. I'm so excited to be having this conversation. I think we should start off very broad. Caroline, what is AKEDA? And can you talk a little bit about your role and what you guys do?
2: Yeah, thanks. It's really nice to be here. Thanks for having us. AKEDA is primarily a resource organization. We provide training and resources for providers. We lead support groups for people in recovery and for family support. We offer peer navigation for families needing help with themselves or a loved one, and assistance trying to figure out what they need to do. We provide a school-based training program for educators called Building Body Confident Kids. And we were founded in 2019 because of the lack of resources available to families and individuals and the huge gaps in specialized care in Alaska. I've been with AKEDA for 4 years. We were co-founded in 2019. And I currently serve as the board chair.
1: Can you remind listeners what AKEDA stands for?
2: Yes, AKEDA is the Alaska Eating Disorders Alliance.
1: And so before we really dive into the conversation, I think it's really important to say that eating disorders look different. There's no right or wrong way to, describe an eating disorder, and they can impact both men and women. Abby, whatever you're comfortable sharing, I'm curious if you can tell us a little bit about your experience with eating disorders.
3: Yeah, thanks for asking and thanks for having me here. Looking at my experience, I can see that food and my body were really just in this arena where a much deeper struggle was playing out. And so my eating disorder truly was an attempt to cope with different emotions I had or experiences that felt overwhelming. And it really offered a structure in my life when things felt uncertain or I felt anxious, especially when I felt like I didn't have a sense of control and everything fell out of my hands. It was a really great way for it to help me survive during a difficult time. But really over time, what once felt protective slowly felt like I was a prisoner of my own mind. And from the outside, my life really looked successful. I was serving in the Air Force as an officer, able to have good relationships and accomplish goals and functions in ways that suggested I was doing really, really well. But internally, through my mind, it was just consumed with movement and my body and food. And it all occupied so much of my space that there was very, really little mental room that I can just simply live. So that's where the journey to recovery came into play. And it hasn't just been about changing my relationship with food. It's also been learning how to feel safe when I needed something else other than my eating disorder to get me there.
1: Yeah, thank you so much for sharing that. And like I had said a couple of minutes ago, eating disorders can look like so many different things. Caroline, what might an eating disorder look like, or what might be some of those tendencies?
2: I think it's really important to point out before we go into that, that eating disorders are a very complex condition that impair so psychosocial functioning. And they are difficult to diagnose because they do look so different for everyone. And they're very easy to hide because there's so much shame associated with an eating disorder. So really, disordered eating or an eating disorder is really a disordered relationship with food. So there is a wide range or spectrum of your relationships with food, ranging from, an acute stage where you need medical intervention versus, you know, a relationship with food where you're just, all you want is to get your adequate nutrition. There's an immense gray area in between, of course. And so I think that a majority of North Americans kind of fall into that slight preoccupation with food. Am I eating healthy? Am I doing this? Am I doing that? But really, an acute eating disorder is a preoccupation with food that becomes incredibly limiting and in many cases antisocial.
4: I've noticed, like, personally, sometimes I will skip out on events because of, like, the food that's involved. I won't go to a family dinner because it's at a restaurant that I know has a high caloric option. I don't know. So I really appreciate you saying that. Abby, I'm curious if you'd be comfortable sharing how you got to recognize eating disordered habits in yourself.
3: Yeah, honestly, I didn't recognize it for a long time because so many of my behaviors were praised. Like Caroline said, it's very masking at times. So things like restriction looked like discipline, or as a triathlete, spending hours of training looked like commitment. And being, like you said, highly controlled around food is often seen as committed to health. But really looking back, especially in the military culture, it's maybe unintentionally reinforced some of those beliefs, especially with fitness standards, high performance, or the theory of pushing through discomfort as being a part of the job. So for people like me who's vulnerable to an eating disorder, it's very easy for unhealthy behaviors to hide behind what's celebrated as dedication. But eventually I realized that it really wasn't about the eating. It was so much about the space that the eating disorder occupied in my life. And so I planned my days around food and negotiated a lot of those meals and felt anxious when plans changed and really just tied my worth to whether I'd follow my own rules. And so my world slowly became smaller, like we mentioned. And I had a provider mention to me, you know, functioning doesn't mean that you're free. It means that, you know, you don't have to look sick for your pain to be real. So it was through a lot of really good, trusted people in my life, and also specifically my team that I had to help me really realize that I had something that I needed to address.
4: Talk about your team a little bit. What does that look like for you?
3: It first started with my therapist who referred me to a nutritionist. And from there, my nutritionist gave me actually Akita's website to look at different eating disorder informed providers who were able to know what an eating disorder looked like and sounded like, because the thing about working within the healthcare profession, we don't have set classes where we know what eating disorders really look like. It can look like, we said, a variety of things. And so having a provider that was eating disorder informed was really crucial for me taking next steps to get in resident help for that.
4: Caroline, I'm curious if there's anything you want to add about or regarding that, or is it harder for people to come to terms with the fact that they have an eating disorder because it's all of the stigma around it?
2: I think Abby's experience is really sort of epitomizes what happens for a lot of people, that it's actually even hard to recognize because you think you're doing the right thing. You're either eating healthy or you're eating less, or you're exercising a lot. And it's only when you become literally obsessed and plan your whole life around either whatever activity that then is identified as that, you know, eating disorder, you really cannot tell if somebody has an eating disorder based on their body size or a person's appearance or anything like that. So
4: talk about that a little bit more, because I think it's really easy to label somebody based off of the way that their body looks or doesn't look, or give them advice based on just looking at them.
2: Right. And I think that is a leading question for what we're going to get into a little later in the show. But, you know, I think that, I'm 56. I was influenced by the 80s and 90s and the heroin chic of the 90s. And we're so conditioned to think about bodies in a certain way, and now even more so with the male athletic body or whatever it is, that if somebody's too thin now, you either think, oh, they've got an eating disorder, or, oh, look at them, they're so disciplined. And so I don't know, and some people are just naturally thin. And so, I mean, everybody's body comes in a different shape and naturally a different size, and we don't celebrate that enough. And so it is very hard to be compassionate towards people, whether they do or they don't have an eating disorder.
4: You mentioned 80s, 90s, heroin chic. I was born in 2001. I feel like I kind of grew up with the cell phone and social media. And I feel like, from my perspective, social media has changed the way eating disorders are talked about and operate. Has social media changed the landscape at all for eating disorders?
2: I think yes and no. I mean, we are always peer influenced, and it's social media has taken over from magazines and music videos. But I do think that the peer influence is probably the worst of it. The problem with social media is now we're seeing auto-tuned or AI images, which are just even more unobtainable, and it's a 24/7 cycle, and our brain chemistry is literally changing because of social media. So I think it's a yes, but I'm sad to think that I thought people's awareness around body image and body autonomy had evolved, and yet we're still being controlled by this idea that the only good body is a skinny body.
4: Abby, has social media changed your relationship with recovery or food at all?
3: Absolutely. I think, you know, growing up alongside social media, I don't think many of us really realized how much of those messages are really shaping our beliefs about ourselves. And I think from a cultural point of view as well, we're constantly exposed to these messages telling us that our worth is tied to our appearance, or I don't know, maybe it's our productivity or ability to optimize ourselves to be the best version of ourselves. And so I think for me, those messages are really easy to internalize, especially if you're already vulnerable to maybe an eating disorder or disordered eating, whatever it is. And the algorithms are really designed to capture our attention, like Caroline mentioned, and not about protecting our well-being at all. So for me, I've really learned to be intentional about what I allow into my mind, to my space, and from a peer point of view, just having those really open, honest, and sometimes tough discussions as well.
4: We're not exactly in the prime holiday season, but holidays for me are always a really hard time. And like I said, like, I've skipped events because of the calories surrounding a meal. And so for me, even thinking about November and December, just, I don't even want to think about that. I'm curious what if both of you have tips about, you know, this conversation in terms of holidays. Caroline, I don't know if you want to start, or
2: actually I'll ask if Abby wants to go.
3: Yeah, I think what sticks out to me, the first thing that comes to mind, is that there's no morality around food, and we don't have to wait until a certain time of year to consume different desserts or treats or things that come up from, you know, different cultures share meals during those times. And so for me, I don't really have to earn or wait until a specific time of year. You know, it can just be like any other day. It's about balance and moderation. So just enjoying and being present, I think, is the most important thing, and not holding ourselves to this, you know, needing to earn or, you know, navigate that terrain with such strict nature or control, you know.
4: Caroline?
2: I agree that holidays are difficult, and because it's so food focused. However, I think there's always an opportunity to go to an event with the mindset that you're just there to celebrate people. And so we can celebrate food for what it really is, which is something that nurtures our body. And we don't have to label foods as good or bad. Dessert's not bad. No foods are bad. Just like no bodies are bad. And so I think to kind of navigate that landscape with that perspective of, I'm here to enjoy and celebrate the season and the people and not get so hung up with food is the goal. And I realize that that is still going to be a struggle for many, many people.
4: Switching your mindset, though, is not as easy as just, I guess, like, so let's say I'm struggling with that in the moment. Do you have any tips on how to turn those thoughts off or maybe redirect toward community and people?
2: I'll start with saying very clearly that I am not a therapist. So just speaking from my own experience is really just taking that moment to take a deep breath and turn away from a table or just turn towards somebody that you know is compassionate and caring and you can engage in good conversation with. And it's also really okay to just take a break and go to the bathroom or go and sit in a room or leave. But I think when we restrict our lives based on food, I mean, we have to eventually kind of work through that because that's the piece that becomes so problematic in our life.
4: Abby, do you have any other tips to add to make those situations more manageable?
3: Yeah, I think those situations are really difficult at times when it feels overwhelming. And what I notice is, you know, when those moments are feeling very overwhelming, not to let the maybe eating disorder voice have the final say. So it's not just the initial thought that comes up, it's how we're navigating those moments. And so I use the good old trusted opposite action if you have access to it, and to just say to myself, you know, I don't have to earn something to consume it, or, you know, I can be in community with friends or family, safe, trusted people, and it's not just about the food in this moment.
4: And before we head into a quick break, I'm curious if there's any misconceptions surrounding eating disorders that come to mind that you guys think we should break down for listeners.
2: I think for a long time, people have thought of it as a wealthy young white woman's disease, and it's certainly not. I mean, we see it affecting all genders, all ages, all ethnicities, and frankly, athletes, people from the LGBTQIA plus community, and as Abby mentioned, military are honestly disproportionately affected.
4: Abby, anything that you'd like to add?
3: I think other than one of the biggest misconceptions is that the eating disorder has a certain look. I think maybe another misconception is that eating disorders are about vanity to some degree. And I think in reality, they're just incredibly complex illnesses that are influenced by, you know, the biology, psychology, environmental, oftentimes trauma. You know, many people aren't just trying to become thin. They're really trying to feel safe or worthy and control. And so I think one of the most compassionate questions we can ask isn't what's wrong with this person, but really, you know, whether, you know, what has this person been through or how has this eating disorder or disorder eating been trying to help them survive?
4: Yeah. And thank you guys so much for, you guys are handling this in such like a calm, collected way. I was really nervous to have this conversation just because there is so much stigma around eating disorders, and it's hard to talk on the air about how I have struggled with food before, but you guys are making me feel very safe and I really appreciate that. So thank you. 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This is a pre-recorded show, so you can't call in or share your questions, but I'm so glad that you're listening. 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
4: Get your weekly look at the trends, policies, and issues that impact your wallet in Alaska with the Alaska Economic Report. 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

0: 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We will not be taking phone calls or emails during the show.
1: Welcome back to Line 1, Your Health Connection on Alaska Public Media. I'm your guest host, Ava White. Joining me today is Caroline Storm. She's on the board for the Alaska Eating Disorder Alliance, or AKEDA. Also with us is Abby Kuhn. She shared with us her experience about recovering from an eating disorder. We're talking about the impacts of disordered eating, and now we're getting into learning more about how to support loved ones and how you can start having those tough conversations. Caroline, how do you tell someone that you're concerned about their eating?
2: That is a really tough question because there's so much shame and stigma around having an eating disorder that I think it can often be perceived as a challenge rather than concern. So these are really tough conversations. And so I think if you're honestly concerned about somebody having an eating disorder, look for resources first before you tackle that question. So we have resources on the Alaska Eating Disorders website. And it needs to be dealt with and approached with an incredibly compassionate stance. And I think you can ask a question before coming to any conclusion.
1: Abby, how do you think is the right way to start that conversation if you're worried about someone else in your life?
3: I think those conversations can be really difficult. I know firsthand personally, one of the biggest things that I've learned is that healing happens in safe relationships. And for a long time, my eating disorder convinced me that I had to carry it alone. But really, recovery showed me that when I began to trust people and allow them into my story, I didn't have as much shame. And that's a big factor. And shame, I think, grows in that secrecy of the eating disorder, but really loses its power when we're met with that compassion, like Caroline mentioned. And so I think it's just starting from that compassionate lens and knowing that sometimes it's not always the first conversation that might make the biggest impact. It's having that relationship cultivated over time.
1: Caroline, is there ever a wrong time, a wrong way, a wrong person to be the one to have that conversation?
2: Probably. And yet, I think if you are honest in your concern and you're approaching that conversation with compassion, without trying to find a solution for the person you're concerned about immediately, that can go a long way. So maybe saying approaching a conversation with curiosity rather than a kind of hierarchical, you need to get better mindset.
1: Abby, do you think that there's a wrong way or time to speak up?
3: I don't know if there's ever a wrong time or wrong way. There's definitely ways to navigate the tough conversation. I think the biggest thing is not making it just on the appearance, because there's so much that's happening underneath that sometimes it can get lost in that. Or sometimes, you know, I would carry shame about different behaviors and try to modulate that based off of who I'm in front of, so it doesn't appear as apparent. So I think it's just operating from that compassionate lens and being a safe person to come back to.
1: And I pulled some numbers from AKEDA before we got started. Nearly 10% of Alaskans will experience a diagnosable eating disorder, and the 2023 Youth Risk Behavior Survey found that nearly half of teens are engaging in eating disorder behaviors, which is really concerning to me. I was shocked by that number, and I think diagnosable is a really big word there. I'm curious what both of you think about the current state of eating disorder culture and the impacts it's having on the current generation, but the next generation. Caroline, if you want to start.
2: There's definitely a rising concern, a health concern for our youth, our kids, again, based in social media and peer influence, because we tend to replicate what our peers are doing. And so that is predominantly why the Alaska Eating Disorders Alliance launched the Building Confident Kids program, so we can teach educators in schools how to relate to kids and teach them about all bodies are good bodies. Prevention and intervention are the obvious best tools that we have.
1: Abby, I know that you have a little baby at home, so I'm especially curious to hear what you have to say.
3: Yeah, you know, I have both hope and concern as well. I'm definitely encouraged that conversations around mental health are becoming more open and people are seeking help earlier. I think that's amazing. But, you know, at the same time, young people are growing up in a world where we're constantly comparing themselves to the curated images that we're seeing on social media and receiving those endless messages about changing their bodies before they maybe figured out who they are. They're being told who they should become. And so, you know, as a parent, I just hope that teaching our children that worth never really dependent on how they look or their appearance, and helping to build the emotional resilience, you know, using media and literacy and self-compassion, they may be some of the most powerful forms of prevention that we have.
1: Abby, again, I really appreciate you sharing your story. I'm a little bit curious if you could talk a little bit more about how you see your life now.
3: I think before, I recognized that a lot of my life was consumed by this identity as an eating disorder. And now I'm realizing that it's not just the eating disorder that's a part of me. I have so many other parts to offer. And so realizing that I can show up and have good relationships and be an asset to other people in my line of work and be a beacon of hope for other people, it's allowed me to come outside of this small little lens of an eating disorder and have such a bigger life than I ever imagined.
1: Caroline, have you noticed any changes in yourself?
2: I've been in recovery for almost 25 years, so it is a long road, and I would say that body dysmorphia is always something that I am struggling with, and that is because of social media. I mean, even though I know better and I can talk my way, you know, in my own head, talk my way out of it and question the way I'm thinking and turn towards my partner, who's incredibly supportive. It's such a long road, and the images we consume in social media become so deeply entrenched in our psyches. So I am worried about our kids, but there is hope as we continue to question what we're being inundated with.
1: And now we're going to add another layer. GLP-1s are popular. And before we get into it, I should tell listeners what GLP-1 medications are. GLP-1 stands for glucagon-like peptide 1 and was originally developed to manage blood sugar levels for people with type 2 diabetes. And now the Food and Drug Administration has approved it for weight loss for people who are obese. But now these medications have become known for promoting weight loss, even for people who aren't obese. In February, NPR did a story on the topic, and I'm going to play a quick clip of that. Here's NPR correspondent Yuki Noguchi.
4: For people who struggle with disordered eating, GLP-1 drugs can be a complicating factor. They're easy to obtain online with little screening. About a tenth of people will develop clinical eating disorders at some point, but far more have problem relationships with eating and body weight. Yet little is known about how GLP-1 use or misuse affects those who binge or restrict food, despite the prevalence of those behaviors. Psychologist Robin Pashby sits on the board of the Obesity Action Coalition, a patient advocacy group. She says most patients aren't even evaluated for these disorders when prescribed GLP-1 drugs.
5: We're at a point where we need to hold two truths, that GLP-1s are legitimate evidence-based treatments for obesity, but that they also sit inside our culture, which has intense weight pressure, weight stigma, and eating disorder risk.
1: That was a clip of a recent NPR story on GLP-1s and their impact on people with disordered eating. Caroline, can you take me through the timeline of what Akita has been hearing and noticing regarding GLP-1s as they've gained popularity? You can pick a timeline over the last 6 months, year, 2 years.
2: Well, I can say that I started on the board of Akita 4 years ago, and it was barely on our radar. It was just coming into focus that people were starting to ask for GLP-1s when they didn't need it. And it was not part of our strategic planning. It was not really something we needed to address. And here we are just 4 short years later, and we are now centering this problem, I'll call it a problem, or this concern with GLP-1s in our fall conference. And so we've entitled that GLP-1s and Health in All Sizes, Collaborative and Affirming Eating Disorder Care for Every Body. So in that very short window, it's gone from peripheral to a central concern for us. We want providers to have the information to actually screen for eating disorders before they prescribe such impactful medication. It really has to be an individual conversation. There needs to be a timeline and a goal and a pathway for maintenance, and not just what we're seeing now, which is people's unfettered access to a medication that they are not taking as prescribed or not even getting the correct prescription for, and it's leading to dramatically weight loss without any kind of oversight. I think the problem is how many people are able to obtain this online without any actual medical consultation and strategy.
1: And you mentioned that this is going to be the theme of your fall conference?
2: Yes.
1: When is that?
2: September 25th and 26th. And if you're interested, you could pop onto our website and take a look at what we have to offer during that conference.
1: I've definitely noticed a huge change in my social media feeds. I've blocked words from showing up in my feed, but I still get ads for GLP-1s all the time. They become unavoidable. Abby, I'm curious if from a consumer perspective, if you've also noticed a change in how these are being marketed to you.
3: Absolutely. Yeah. And I think, like you said, it's important to acknowledge that these medications have legitimate medical uses and continue to help many people. But what's been really difficult from a recovery perspective isn't necessarily the medication itself. It's the cultural messaging that's surrounding it. You know, 2 years ago, it was much more difficult to access these medications, especially from an online point of view without seeing a provider. But like I said, I think we can hold up both truths that we're returning to this conversation where weight loss is often celebrated as the ultimate marker of health. And it's so accessible that, you know, recovering from an eating disorder or maybe having this underlying disordered eating could be difficult, especially when you're on these medications.
1: I'm curious to hear what both of you think of this, and I don't know the answer. Why is social media culture like so tied to how we look? Is that just, I don't know if either of you guys have any opinions, but like, why is it like this in the first place is what I'm thinking.
2: Well, I'm going to go out on a limb here and say, historically, the attention to initially just women's bodies was very classist, right? If you could afford to be very clean and very either well-fed or skinny, it was a marker of your status. And we don't have those status markers anymore, yet I do think that it is a way to control the way people feel and look and keep people distracted from literally just living their lives the way they want to live their lives.
1: Yeah.
2: And there's just too much money to be made off of these products, honestly.
1: Caroline, have you seen or heard about GLP-1s or the conversations around them triggering relapses in Alaskans? Or
2: There's no data on this yet. I will tell you that I have one anecdotal conversation that I had with somebody who was too scared to take GLP-1s, even though it could have helped them, legitimately could have helped them medically, because they were scared that they were going to relapse. And that's maybe not exactly what you're talking about, but there are concerns. And I do think that it would be very easy for people to just stop eating when you're taking these medications, which is what I was saying earlier, when they're not actually prescribed properly. And if you're not being monitored by a physician, it's very easy to or take too high of a dose and simply stop eating.
1: Yeah. Abby, has the broader cultural conversation around GLP-1s, and you talked about this a little bit a minute ago, but has it ever felt destabilizing in your recovery?
3: I think there's definitely been moments where it's felt incredibly activating in my recovery, especially in the postpartum season when your body has changed and you feel different, you look different. And I think it's really required me to lean on the support system that I have so far and really go back and connect to my values and lean into that system and remind myself that recovery has given me far more than what the eating disorder ever could. And so going back to that would be really destructive for recovery.
1: And there's numerous studies that show GLP-1 drugs can do more than help people lose weight. They can curb substance use disorders, which is a huge deal. And I think it's really important to highlight the medical uses. But although substance use and eating disorders aren't the same type of illness at all, Caroline, I'm curious how, if you've thought at all about how to balance those pros and cons.
2: I would challenge you first by saying substance use and eating disorders psychologically do fall into a similar

0: and what the impacts are going to be for them and their lifestyle and their body.
1: And sticking with you, Caroline, we heard it in the NPR story, but are providers routinely screening for eating disorder history, and should they be?
0: No, they're not screening, unfortunately. And that is a huge generalization, and I realize that not enough providers are actually screening. And that is one of the reasons we want to have the conference in the fall, because this is the conversation we need to be bringing to the attention of providers. And they should be screening, because everybody's body is going to respond differently to this medication. There's no standard initial dose that should be followed. It should be adjusted over the course of how are you using it. And if you have an eating disorder, that needs to be, or if you have an eating disorder, or you're recovering from an eating disorder, that definitely needs to be monitored while you're taking the medication.
1: It kind of reminds me of like the Sackler opioid like time. I don't know if that, yeah.
0: That resonates with me for sure.
1: Abby, I don't know if you have any thoughts to add about the importance of providers screening for GLP-1s.
2: I think as a healthcare worker myself, I feel for providers because there are so many moving parts to already be looking for and so many standards with insurance companies and all of that. And so I think it's just a very hard terrain to navigate. And I would just look at, you know, what is the long-term goal and how is this sustainable over the continuum? Because it's not only helping from a physiological point of view, there also has to be a mental intervention as well, because it's not just about the body. And that's what the medication does. It helps from the physiological point of view, but it's not helping everything that's going on in that underlying mental space.
1: And I misspoke. I meant to say, should they be screening for eating disorder history, not, yeah. Anyway, thank you. We're going to head into another quick break. 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
1: 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I'm your guest host, Ava White. Joining me today is Caroline Storm, Executive Director for Akita, and Abby Kuhn. We're talking about the intersection of GLP-1s and eating disorders and the complex impacts that these medications can have on people with disordered eating. But now we're going to get into how to create a healthy media diet. Personally, and we talked about this a little bit earlier, I have really noticed the increase of GLP-1s on my social media feeds with celebrities promoting them. I get them on my Facebook. I feel like I sometimes even get them in my email. Like I've said, I blocked words from popping up in my feed, which helps, but how have you guys changed how you're intaking social media right now with this crazy landscape? Abby, we'll start with you first.
2: TikTok algorithm just drops me off anywhere. So I really feel like I've had to cultivate my social media. It feels almost like my home. So I get to decide what I allow into that space. So I've had to unfollow a lot of accounts that consistently leave me feel like I'm inadequate or blocked from certain advertisements, and intentionally fill my feed with voices that really encourage recovery or curiosity and authenticity, which is what I really want to become more of. So setting those boundaries with social media for me isn't avoidance. It's really just recognizing that recovery deserves an environment really supportive of healing.
1: And Caroline?

0: Well said, Abby, first of all. And I think I take a slightly different approach to social media. I unfortunately spend a lot of time on there because of my involvement in other things. And I like to see what people are seeing. And so I don't unfollow ads, and I don't try and curate my social media that intentionally, but I do balance what I see with, you know, content creators that are being very real about living your best life and being authentic and not falling prey to all these ridiculous beauty standards that, you know, have been now around for 35, 40 years that we can never obtain. So I just try and balance it. And I also continually remind myself that half of what I'm looking at is not real.
1: Caroline, I'm curious if you could talk a bit about how this drug is being advertised directly to consumers.
0: I'm not sure I can answer that outside of just social media, because that's where I see it.
1: Yeah.
0: And occasionally online, you know, pop-up ads and stuff, but I have those blocked. So I don't see a lot of pop-up ads when I'm just on my computer. On my phone, on social media, you know, I see I guess, when you're streaming and you don't have an ad-free subscription, you're seeing it a lot there, like the Wegovy ads, which I guess I could probably sing that silly little theme song in my head. It's just this constant portrayal that this is the best thing you can do for yourself, and that, oh, on this drug, I feel so much better. It's not all that different to the lifestyle that's portrayed in alcohol ads, you know, like living the best life. Look at me. Doesn't my life look amazing because I'm drinking this one drink? And all these ads are, I'm doing great because now I'm on a GLP-1.
1: I haven't even thought about that, but that makes so much sense. And like the activities that they're doing in that, it all plays a bigger picture for sure.
0: Like, you can do this if you're just on a GLP-1, which you could probably do anyway. It's just the way that marketing works is convincing you of something that you possibly don't really need. I also, anecdotally, unfortunately, a friend told me that their provider just suggested they go on a GLP-1, and she was very upset about it. And they, you know, so it's being pushed by providers, and she doesn't need to be on one, and she was quite offended by the suggestion.
1: Yeah.
0: And this is not somebody who even appears heavy. So it's very disconcerting what even providers, and Abby, no shade thrown at you. I think there are certain providers who just think, well, doesn't everybody want to be on these just to lose 10 pounds, you know, even though you don't really need to lose that 10 pounds.
1: For providers listening, the answer is no. Not everybody wants that. Abby, what has been helpful for you to keep at the forefront of your mind as this situation just like rapidly evolves? And you've talked about the way that you go about your day-to-day life differently and how you just like view it in a whole different lens. But yeah, I don't know. What do you find helpful in those moments when those ads are targeting you?
2: Yeah, sometimes it can get really loud out there. It almost feels like there's peer pressure coming from all ends, especially social media, from a societal point of view. And so when it comes to that, I really just try to look at what recovery has given me and stay grounded in my values, and realizing that recovery has taught me that healing isn't about never feeling fear. It's about, you know, continuing to choose your values over those fears one decision at a time. So for each ad that comes up or for each conversation, it's just one decision at a time.
1: And Abby, you mentioned your support system a little bit at the very beginning, but I think it's so important to have safe people in your life, people that you trust, that you can talk to about these things, because your body is so personal and it's just, yeah, it's hard to talk about. I would like to hear from both of you, but how do you go about finding those safe connections and I'm curious what makes a person, quote unquote, safe to you, Abby, if you want to start.
2: Yeah, for me, I think of my spouse as a really big advocate and supporter for me. And it's just about having those real, authentic conversations, not someone that is just going to promote any thought that comes up or, you know, really be permissive to a lot of things. I think it's about finding people that are able to have those hard and challenging conversations, but also see you for where you're at in that day and be able to be authentic in those conversations. I think that's incredibly important.
1: And Caroline?
0: I'd echo Abby and also just say that, you know, safety with somebody is somebody who's also not only not being permissive, but not dismissive of the feelings you're having. Because again, there's so much shame, there's so much stigma. It takes a long time to learn to just love your body for what it is and what it can do. And so when you say to somebody, I'm feeling X or Y, and they're dismissive of it, that feels very threatening and can cause somebody to sort of retract and trigger old behaviors. So somebody who, I mean, I know it sounds so cliche, but really just loves all of you, and not everybody in the world has that connection, I realize. But it does take those vulnerable relationships to be able to talk through the pain and the challenges of what you're going through and then move on to healing.
1: When it comes to health, fitness, and food, who do you guys go to as like trusted resources? Abby?
2: For me, I really rely on my eating disorder informed nutritionist to help me with the food aspect. I think that's where I can stem out to the fitness realm and know that when I'm honest about what I'm doing in the gym or outside, I can really nourish and replenish myself with the nutritionist. So I think having that aspect of a team and having a therapist that has been really helpful. So I think it's a whole collective team approach. It's not just one person, but that's really made all the difference for me.
1: One thing that you guys have both talked about, and I think it's really important, and something I did not realize when I was like getting started in my recovery, I didn't realize it was a journey. I thought I was going to be able to just kind of like change the way I think, and then next week on Monday, I'll wake up and I'll be able to eat 3 meals a day, and yay. It's not that way. And I've found that it kind of comes in waves. And right now, with social media and Ozempic, honestly, I'm kind of on a down low right now. But I'm curious, Caroline, if you'd like to start, because I'm inspired that, like you said, like over 2 decades of recovery is a long time. And as someone that's very daunting thinking about dealing with these feelings for the next 2 decades of my life, how do you set yourself up for a long-term journey?
0: Wow, that was a long pause, and I apologize for that. Recovery from anything is not a straight line. And so you're definitely going to have highs and lows, whether it's recovery from eating disorder or addiction or grief. There's going to be long periods where you feel okay, and then there's going to be some bumpy patches or some low patches. And definitely not the way to look at it is go, well, Caroline says she still has body dysmorphia after 20 years. That, I don't want to, you know, don't think about that. Just think about it as, what am I doing today to feel good about me? And I also don't want to promote, you know, sugarcoating it. It's going to be a challenge, and we're always going to be inundated with images and thoughts of maybe lack of confidence or whatever, and fall into behavior. Well, if I just eat a little less or do something, you know, but these are manufactured standards. So I think staying in the day to day, trusting your body to tell you when it's hungry or what it needs, and giving yourself some grace.
1: And Abby, I don't know exactly the timeline of when you started your your recovery journey, but how did you prepare yourself for that? And how are you thinking of, I don't know, the years to come?
2: I think the first thing that comes to mind when you ask that question is when I first entered residential treatment, I was asking the therapist, I'm like, how long does it take to recover from this? Very blindly and hopeful. And she was like, you know, it can take anywhere from 5 to 7 years to feel like you're having a good recovery underneath you. And that felt extremely daunting. She compared it that, you know, recovering from an eating disorder is not like recovering from drugs or alcohol. It's not abstinence-based. So you can't just stop doing something and walk away. It's very much of a journey. And so I think just cultivating that community around you, it's been really difficult and very trying at times, especially with all seasons going through pregnancy and body changes. And, you know, my body will continue to change as I grow and evolve. But realizing that my worth isn't tied to just this earth suit that I'm living in, it's just allowing me to have this human experience.
1: Yeah. And Abby, I think I have said this to you before, but it's like your body is a vessel. And once you think of it as like, I wouldn't be able to do anything without this vessel, and I get to drive it every day. So thank God, right? I'm curious, Caroline, what you might say to someone who might be listening and might be wanting to reach out for help but is scared to take that first step. Any advice?
0: Yeah, look at some resources on the internet. Again, I'm going to promote Akita because we worked really hard to make sure that our resources are clinical and evidence-based. Be curious. Honestly, nobody that is going to help you try to recover from eating disorder is going to be judgmental. And although recovery from an eating disorder can be terrifying because it's the thing that you use to feel safe, there are so many people out there just wanting to help you and wanting to walk you through what the steps are to move on from this.
1: Abby, any advice for someone who might be ready to take that first step?
2: The first thing that comes to mind is that you don't have to reach some imaginary level of suffering before you deserve help. You know, oftentimes the eating disorders are invisible. So like I said before, someone can appear incredibly successful, capable, or their life is still functioning. But, you know, food or movement or your body is something that's really consuming your life. Your struggle is real and you deserve support, you know, exactly where you are today. And there is so much life waiting on the other side of an eating disorder. And I hope anyone listening knows that they don't have to walk the path alone.
1: Abby, how have you learned to advocate for yourself in like the medical space?
2: It's incredibly difficult. I've had a lot of fierce advocators for me that have given me a voice when I felt small or inadequate or insufficient. And that has gotten me to where I am today, especially in the military space. That was a very tough organization to navigate the world of recovery. But there were people in the organization that believed that recovery is possible and pushed that stigma aside and really invested in me. And so I just want to give back to those people who have made an incredible impact on my life.
1: Yeah, and thank you both again so much for talking with me. I've been so excited to have this conversation. But before we wrap up, I want to leave some time for last-minute thoughts. Caroline, anything you think we should chat about?
0: An eating disorder does not make you broken. It's just part of who you are right now. And, you know, for health reasons, I think it's important to move on from that. There are people that can help you.
1: Abby, anything else?
2: I just appreciate you having the courage to have the conversation. I know it's not always an easy one, and hopefully it can touch another person.
1: Oh, and where can we find Akita?
0: We do not have a physical office. We do have a website, akeatingdisordersalliance.org.
1: And you're on social media.
0: We are on social media.
1: That's how I found you guys when I was like 18 years old. And I remember I followed you guys, and my thought to my... It was a big deal for me because me following you guys was like a public admission to myself that I was struggling, and it was like, wow, everybody can see I follow you guys. And yeah, I've followed you ever since. So thank you guys for your work. And thank you both, thank you to our guests, Caroline Storm and Abby Kuhn. Just a reminder of some other resources for in your community and around the state. If you're in a mental health crisis, you can call 988. 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I'm your guest host, Ava White. 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
4: 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It's Wednesday, July 8th, and today we are expecting a total of 4 cruise ships in port. They are the Grand Princess, which arrived at 6:30 this morning. Westerdam got here about an hour ago at 10 a.m. Star Princess will arrive at 12:30, and Serenade of the Sea will be here at 1:30 this afternoon. That's a look at the cruise ship schedule for today, Wednesday, July 8th. It's 11 a.m. Up next is 1A on KTOO.

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1: Back to our conversation in a moment, but first we'd love your help with an upcoming show. Our Ask A series returns, where we pose your question to a panel of experts. This time, ask a judge. Nationwide, there are around 30,000 state and 1,700 federal judges. They're the final deciders within the judiciary, designed to balance out and check the power of the executive and legislative branches. But how independent are they today? And what does it take to get to that venerated position? We're convening a panel of judges to answer your questions. 855-236-1212. What do you want to know about what goes on behind the bench? Our number is 855-236-1A1A. If you're a judge, tell us about what you like or not about the job and what you think of the judiciary today. You can also talk to us using our app, 1A Vox Pop, and we'll get to your questions and stories next week. Now back to our conversation about the founding and evolution of American democracy and the new Netflix historical docuseries, The American Experiment. We're here with the series director, Brian Knappenberger. Also with us, Alexis Koch. She's an author, presidential historian, and a senior fellow at the bipartisan think tank New America. And we want to hear from you. How does the story of our nation's founding affect how you think about or engage with democracy today? Email us at 1A@WAMU.org. Let's hear some more from the docuseries.
2: When the framers talked about we the people was a small group of people that they were really talking about. There were so many other people that were here that weren't considered part of the people. But to me, that's the beauty of the document, that it is aspirational. We the people. Representation does matter. Our lived experiences, our professional experiences, add to the richness, add to the better quality of the government.
1: That was Delaware Democratic Senator Lisa Blunt Rochester. Now, as Senator Rochester alludes to, the country's founders often fell short of achieving liberty and justice for all. And the docuseries grapples with some of these failures, like the massacre and displacement of indigenous peoples, the enslavement of Africans, for example. Brian, how did you approach the complexity or even outright hypocrisy of the country's founding ideals?
3: Well, it's right there in the story of the founding, right from the beginning, when you look at the penning of the Declaration of Independence itself, and Thomas Jefferson being a slave holder, and Robert Hemings being literally in the room with him, probably when he wrote those words, "All men are created equal." There's no question that that these words and these lofty ideals would take us a very long. We were grappling with them even then. I think that's one of

0: The ceasefire is over.
1: War.
0: With President Trump threatening more strikes on Iran. I'm Marco Werman. The Strait of Hormuz is still the flashpoint. At stake, future control over oil economics.
2: Not just energy, but really all economic dependencies have become potential weapons.
0: Plus, desperately seeking unity at the NATO summit.
3: There is very little chance of that unity. But this NATO summit will very much be about European unity.
0: Also, reaction to the Olympics' decision to reopen the door to Russian athletes.
4: This is not going over well in Ukraine. It's not going over well in many countries that are disappointed to see Russia back.
0: And in St. Louis, the World Cup has given the city's Bosnian community joy and renewal.
5: People tried to erase us. This means a lot for our community.
0: That's all ahead today on The World.
6: Good afternoon. From the KTOO newsroom, I'm Mike Lane. The time is 12:01. Now, KTOO News. Juneau's city-owned Eagle Crest ski area will soon have a new general manager. The board announced Tuesday during a special meeting that Julie Jackson Piper will head the ski area as it navigates a particularly volatile moment in its history. The previous general manager resigned in January. Staff member Aaron Lupro has filled in as interim general manager since. Piper was the lone finalist interviewed for the position last week. During a public interview on Thursday, she said she embraces the challenges that come with managing Eagle Crest and already knows what her concerns are for the ski area.
7: The looming cloud is always low snow years, and what to do then and how do we survive those snow years. So how do we build up enough support, whether it's support in the community or just funding support, to be able to make it through those hard years.
6: And she knows what those hard years can look like. Piper worked for Eagle Crest from 2009 to 2015 and then managed Juneau's pools. She's currently the recreation manager for the city of Richland, Washington. She has a bachelor's degree in ski area business management. Piper was also a finalist for the position in 2024. In the interview, she said she wants to focus on rebuilding trust with the community by communicating day-to-day updates and expenses outside of board meetings.
7: Just when we think people are happy and satisfied with the communication, you can't stop it. And it's also got to be localized and relatable for this community.
6: Piper is coming in at a time of intense uncertainty for the ski area. Amid budget cuts, the city abandoned a plan to install a used gondola for year-round operations. The undertaking, though over, cost the city $12 million. The Juneau Assembly voted in May to fund Eagle Crest on a bare-bones budget that cut half its staff. The city is also in discussions with Gold Belt Inc. about the corporation taking over operations at Eagle Crest. The ski area has also been plagued with maintenance issues, including the permanent closure of Black Bear Chairlift and the delayed opening of Ptarmigan Chairlift. Piper says she plans to find out what infrastructure is salvageable and what has to be replaced. Piper starts August 31st and will be paid an annual salary of $134,000. And state lawmakers are debating whether to include a controversial tax change in a bill aimed at easing the financial case for the Alaska LNG project. That change, known as the pass-through entities tax, would expand Alaska's 9.4% corporate income tax to cover privately held companies in the oil and gas business. That would subject private oil and gas producer Hillcorp and Alaska LNG lead developer Glenfarne to the same corporate income taxes paid by publicly traded companies like ConocoPhillips and ExxonMobil. Glenfarne and Governor Mike Dunleavy opposed the change. Meanwhile, the Alaska Chamber and eight other trade groups sent a letter to legislators on Thursday urging them to leave the pass-through entities tax out of the bill. Katie Capozzi is president and CEO of the Chamber.
8: All of the organizations and the industries represented on that letter have a very real concern that they're next.
6: In the letter, the nine business groups call the pass-through entities tax, quote, unrelated tax policy. They say the change could chill investment not just on the Alaska LNG project, but throughout the state's economy. But proponents say it is related. Backers say the tax change would counter an expected reduction in tax revenue during the construction phase of the gas pipeline if the project moves forward. Independent Anchorage Representative Kai Holland says taxing pass-through businesses isn't his first choice for solving that problem. But he says the state needs some way to pay for government services.
9: I'm not going to cut education and cut other public services to support the project.
1: And at the same time, I'm not going to be naive and think this project can be successful if we don't help communities and our agencies be able to fully engage and support it.
6: Holland says he sees the tax change as inevitable. And he says making the change now rather than later makes the Alaska LNG project less risky for gas buyers and investors. A conference committee working out a final draft of a bill cutting billions in property taxes for the Alaska LNG project included the tax on pass-through entities in its latest draft. Many Senate Majority Caucus members say they see it as essential, but it's not clear if it has enough votes to pass the House. Lawmakers are expected to return to Juneau next week for more meetings and a possible vote on a final bill as the special session continues. And for now, that's KTOO News. Thanks for joining me today. We'll do it again tomorrow, same time, same place. You have a great day. Up next is The World here on KTOO.
0: This is The World. I'm Marco Werman. Thanks for being here today. It's over. That's how President Trump described the temporary agreement between Iran and the U.S. Speaking at a NATO summit in Turkey, Trump had some harsh words for the Iranian leaders. He called them scum and cuckoo, but he also did not rule out future talks. Trump's comments come a few hours after the U.S. military carried out a new round of strikes against Iran. This was in response to Iran's attacks on ships crossing the Strait of Hormuz, according to the Pentagon. The World's Shirin Jafari has been following this news. Shirin, give us the basics, starting with what happened last night.
9: The U.S. Central Command, which oversees American military operations in the Middle East, said in a statement last night that it struck 80 targets in Iran. It said that it hit Iran's air defense systems, command and control networks, and radar sites. It also struck some small boats near the Strait of Hormuz. We quickly saw footage coming out of Iran from those strikes. They showed fires and plumes of smoke. I've been in touch with some residents in the southern city of Bandar Abbas, which is a port city, and one person was killed in these strikes. We'll likely learn more about the total number of deaths and injuries in the coming hours.
0: And Iran has responded, attacking two of its neighbors, Kuwait and Bahrain. What's been the damage there, and how are these Gulf states reacting?
9: Yeah, these Gulf countries are not happy about these constant military strikes in the region, which destabilize their economies. Their exports of oil and gas have been severely impacted from this war. And let's not forget that these countries rely on oil for their economies. Even Saudi Arabia, Marco, which was not directly hit last night, issued a statement today condemning the attacks. Iran targets these countries because they house military bases that the U.S. uses in these strikes.
0: There is this memorandum of understanding, the MOU, though, that Iran and the U.S. signed last month. Why are these two countries in this position again?
9: This is the second time since the MOU was signed that these two sides are carrying out attacks. One key issue lies at the heart of all of this, which is the Strait of Hormuz. That's the narrow waterway that Iran says it controls, and about a fifth of the world's oil passes through it. Now, according to some analysts I've been following, Iran and the U.S. seem to have two different interpretations of the language in this agreement. In Article 5, it says that Iran will make arrangements to reopen the Strait of Hormuz. Iran takes that as meaning that an open strait means that any ship that wants to pass through the strait must coordinate with Iran before it does so. The U.S. believes that an open strait means that any ship that wants to go through it can go through it. It doesn't need any coordination with Iran. And that's why we saw yesterday, after three ships passed through that strait without coordinating with Iran, Iran shot at them and the U.S. retaliated.
0: Yes, so why is this not spelled out more specifically in the MOU so that everything for both sides is crystal clear?
9: Well, they hope to hash out these details later, probably because some of their conflicting interests were going to be hard to reconcile. That's why they gave it these 60 days to finalize the details. Iran sees the Strait of Hormuz as a vital card that it can use in the negotiations. It doesn't want to give it up easily. On the other hand, the U.S. wants to see ships go through the strait, and it wants to open up the Strait of Hormuz. That's because it wants to bring down the oil prices and sort of alleviate all the problems that this war has caused to the global economy. So for these types of attacks not to happen again, there will need to be a more clear definition and understanding of who controls this waterway and whether ships need to get permission or not.
0: The World's Sherman Jafari, thank you very much for your reporting.
9: You're welcome, Marco.
0: From Iran to Ukraine, we've seen the energy business take center stage in global conflict. As we just heard, renewed attacks by Iran and the U.S. and the Strait of Hormuz have renewed concerns about oil supplies. Russia is a petrostate, but reports are emerging of fuel shortages because of Ukrainian strikes on Russian energy infrastructure. Today, Edward Fishman joined me for a broader view of that dynamic. He's a senior fellow at the Council on Foreign Relations and author of the book Choke Points, American Power in the Age of Economic Warfare. He said the weaponization of energy supplies has been ratcheting up since Russia's full-scale invasion of Ukraine.
2: Because, you know, Russia is this massive petrostate. They're one of the world's biggest producers of both oil and gas. And so from the start of the large-scale Russian invasion of Ukraine in 2022, cutting off Russia's oil revenues in particular has been a major priority of Ukraine and its friends around the world. You know, initially, the United States and Europe tried to do that through nonviolent means. They deployed a price cap on Russian oil in late 2022, in which they effectively told buyers of Russian oil around the world that they could only pay $60 a barrel. But in the last year or so, as the Trump administration has kind of taken its foot off the gas on sanctions on Russia, Ukraine has stepped into the breach and started using kinetic means, you know, drones and missiles, to try to degrade Russia's own capacity to refine and export oil.
0: There's also the Strait of Hormuz, which in its choking has impacted oil prices all over the globe. These are pretty obvious examples. I wonder where else in the world you're seeing energy supplies being weaponized.
2: Yeah, so I think the Strait of Hormuz is the most important one. And one thing just to note is that in the case of both Ukraine's strikes on Russian refineries and export terminals, as well as Iran's use of drones and missiles to disrupt shipping through the Strait of Hormuz, we've seen countries use military means to disrupt energy supplies. So I think those are the two most prominent examples. I think what's being fought over right now in sort of this renewed fighting between the U.S. and Iran is the Strait of Hormuz going to serve as a peacetime economic weapon for Iran, right? Iran is trying to institutionalize its control over the strait to potentially even charge tolls to ships that go through the strait. And they've shown that they're actually willing to use military force to strike neutral ships.
0: So, Edward, how would you categorize what's going on, say, with Cuba and blockades of oil en route to Havana, or the detonating of the Nord Stream pipeline, which prosecutors in Germany recently alleged that Ukraine was responsible for blowing that up?
2: Yeah.
0: Ukraine denies it.
2: So, look, I think that those are both part of this same story of sort of the militarization of energy conflict, right? You go back again to the original sanctions on Russia, the idea was to use sanctions, right, and sort of nonviolent economic pressure to try to reduce Russia's oil revenues. We're now seeing old school tactics like naval blockades in the form of Cuba. You mentioned the United States trying to choke off Cuba's access to imports of oil, and certainly the alleged Ukrainian sabotage of the Nord Stream pipeline. That's, of course, using military means to try to erode Russia's ability to sell natural gas to Europe.
0: How vulnerable is the global economy to disruptions in energy supplies today compared with, say, a decade ago?
2: Well, at a global scale, you know, we're just as vulnerable today as we were a decade ago, because ultimately there are many countries around the world that depend on importing oil, natural gas, other commodities in order to heat their homes and run their factories, the most basic components of running a society and an economy. I think the United States is in a bit more of a secure position. If you go back over 10 years ago, the United States was a massive importer of oil. And now, today, the United States is the world's biggest producer of both oil and natural gas. I think that that has given the United States a degree of safety in these types of conflicts. But I also think it's potentially given President Trump some overconfidence in sort of his ability to wage wars like the one he's doing right now against Iran without suffering blowback. I think the challenge is the longer that the war goes on, eventually you will actually get to the point where oil stockpiles have run so low that there's a massive spike in prices around the world. And even the United States would not be shielded from such a price spike.
0: Yeah, well, I was about to ask you, if the U.S. can keep producing its own oil, what then is the Achilles heel for the U.S. when we think of economic choke points? Is it time?
2: I think the Achilles heel in the United States for the United States is our low tolerance for economic pain. And I think that's what the Iranians have successfully manipulated. It's what the Chinese successfully manipulated last year when they cut off America's access to rare earth minerals. President Trump, as well as previous U.S. presidents, have shown very little appetite to stomach economic recessions or inflation as a result of economic warfare. And so I think that, for instance, if you were to go back to a scenario in which the United States was blockading Iran's oil sales, and in exchange, Iran was stopping ships from going through the Strait of Hormuz, if you looked at it, the position of which country would suffer a bigger economic hit, the United States or Iran, it's not even close, right? Iran's economy is going to have a massive recession this year. The United States is not going to have a recession. But the prospect of oil prices that are sustained above $100 a barrel, of potentially gasoline prices that are, you know, over $4 or even $5 a gallon, I mean, that's just something that's politically untenable for President Trump. I think it's the reason he wanted to strike this MOU with Iran in the first place. But I think what he's finding out is that paying Iran to keep the Strait of Hormuz open has its limits, too.
0: I'm speaking with Edward Fishman at the Council on Foreign Relations about oil being used as a weapon of war. So China has long been reliant on fuel from Gulf countries, but China also hedged against this economic choke point created by Hormuz by diversifying its energy supply. China also has a serious stranglehold on other resources like rare earth minerals. I mean, I won't even broach the topic of water. So I wonder if you see fossil fuels as a target being just one form of an economic missile these days.
2: Oh, definitely. We're living in an age of economic warfare in which these choke points, these parts of the global economy where one country has a dominant position and there are few, if any, substitutes, have really become the key to geopolitical competition. One other point to make about energy, though, is I think one of the clearest long-term consequences of this war between the United States and Israel on one side and Iran on the other, and the prolonged disruption of the Strait of Hormuz, is that countries around the world are going to accelerate their adoption of energy sources that don't rely on fossil fuels. You know, for instance, batteries, electric vehicles, solar panels, wind. And in all of these technologies, Chinese firms have anywhere between 70 and 95% market share. So I think in the circumstance where much of the world reduces its reliance on the Strait of Hormuz, they may actually at the same time increase their dependency on China.
0: Does weaponization of energy, though, end in a world where there's more renewable energy, i.e. more electrification? Does that defang the weaponization that we see with oil?
2: I don't think it will, because as I mentioned, right now, China completely dominates all of these renewable energy sources. I think if we got to a position where you had significant alternatives to buying batteries or solar panels from China, then yes, you know, that would provide a significant measure of energy security to countries around the world. But I worry that that's really not the trajectory we're on right now. In a lot of these industries, China has a massive lead over the rest of the world, and including the United States. Now, this is a big reason why President Biden pushed forward the Inflation Reduction Act, which really was an effort to incentivize domestic production of some of these clean energy technologies. You know, a lot of those incentives and subsidies have been pulled back by the Trump administration. And I think it's very possible that the United States, because of the shale revolution, because of our bounty of oil and gas, that we can chug along just fine domestically using fossil fuels for a very long time. But it will significantly erode our geopolitical position in the world if our allies in Europe and Asia become increasingly reliant on China for energy.
0: In September of 2025, oil giant BP acknowledged that oil demand, which it had previously forecast would peak this year, will continue climbing for the rest of the decade. So does this weaponization of energy, specifically fossil fuels, simply increase and become more intense at this point?
2: You know, my own bet is that you're going to see an ongoing effort by Iran to use the Strait of Hormuz both as a source of revenue and as a weapon. So I think that certainly with respect to Hormuz, that's not going to stop. But what I do think is that this is going to incentivize workarounds to Hormuz. You're going to see investment in pipelines that bypass the strait entirely, such that countries like Saudi Arabia and the UAE may not have to sell any of their oil through the Strait of Hormuz. It's going to cost a lot of money, but I'm pretty sure that in the next 5 to 10 years, the Strait of Hormuz is going to be less of a potent choke point. So that doesn't mean that you're not going to see weaponization of fossil fuels, but I do think that it'll be a less potent weapon 5 or 10 years from now than it is today.
0: Edward Fishman is the author of Choke Points, American Power in the Age of Economic Warfare.

0: 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By the PRX Ambassador Council, whose members include Serena Altschul, John and Kimberly Morch, Christopher Sakara, Jennifer Carroll, Belinda Kylie, Lawrence Hall, and Dan Tauber. The World's theme music is composed by Ned Porter. The World is a co-production of GBH Boston and PRX.
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Welcome to Native America Calling. I'm Sean Spruce. A White House report tears into a museum exhibition that references stolen land, forced assimilation, and uses the word genocide to refer to the history of Native Americans. The report that looks into the National Museum of the American Indian is the latest step in President Donald Trump's focus on changing narratives that aren't deemed patriotic. We'll find out about the exhibition and get other perspectives right after the news.

0: This is National Native News. I'm Jill Freitas.
1: This is a test of the emergency alert system. This is only a test. This is a test of the emergency alert system. This is only a test.
2: Arsenic is naturally occurring. That's despite two groundwater scientists' comments urging regulators to require more proof from Energy Fuels Resources, the mine owner. The scientists wrote that it's likely the mine is contributing to the higher levels. But an executive with Energy Fuels told KNAU in May that the higher arsenic levels are not the result of mining activity or discharge. The Havasupai tribe condemned regulators' decision and said it would pursue every legal avenue it can to protect water in the Grand Canyon. For KNAU, I'm Chris Clements in Flagstaff.
0: This year's Native Youth Generational Leadership Summit in Port Angeles, Washington, brought young Native people from across the country together to build community, learn about substance use prevention, and practice everyday skills. Isabel Charlet reports.
3: This year's Native Youth Generational Leadership Summit in Port Angeles, Washington, brought young Native people from across the country together to build community, learn about substance use prevention, and practice everyday skills. The summit was hosted by the Lower Elwha, Tlalum, and Spokane tribes with support from the American Indian Health Commission. Tia Skirbeck with the Lower Elwha, Tlalum Tribal Council says the 2.5-day summit included traditional practices that not all Native young people get to experience, like storytelling and talking circles.
4: We rely on those teachings and those practices to help carry through the prevention messages that we're sharing with the youth and helping them develop some skills to become resilient. They're not just little kids running around. They're our future leaders.
3: Skirbeck adds the youth also shared what issues they would like to see their communities prioritize. She says while the summit was focused on youth, it was multi-generational and included elders who offered guidance and support. Audrey Gales is a 19-year-old Lower Elwha Tlalum community member. Gales' auntie, Jacqueline Saliers, was killed by police in 2016. She says learning about issues related to missing and murdered Indigenous people and women while calling for justice for her auntie and all Native victims of violence is close to her heart. She's been to a number of similar events over the years and encourages other young people to attend.
5: Especially if you're Indigenous and it's a Native summit, always attend. It's always worth it. You learn so much, meet so many people.
3: She adds another highlight was learning how to make a salmon net out of stinging nettle and celebrating the return of fish populations to the Elwha River after her tribe led the campaign to remove two dams there. I'm Isabel Charlet, Washington News Service.
0: The Ketchikan Indian community has launched a new initiative that combines tourism with community service. The Community Care Package Initiative invites visitors and local residents to assemble care packages with items such as socks, toiletries, hygiene products, and snacks for people experiencing homelessness in Ketchikan. According to the tribe, proceeds from the program will support its permanent supportive housing project, which is expected to open in August and provide housing and supportive services for 28 people. The initiative builds on KIC's effort to address homelessness, including operating Ketchikan's only overnight cold weather shelter for the past 2 years. The tribe says it hopes the program encourages visitors to support the local community while visiting Southeast Alaska. I'm Jill Freitas.
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9: This is Native America Calling. I'm Sean Spruce. A new report from the White House faults the Smithsonian Institution for what it says is radical activist ideology that seeks to teach disdain and inspire disgust of our great country. The report criticizes Native land acknowledgments, forced assimilation through boarding schools, and the use of the term genocide connected to an ongoing exhibition by the National Museum of the American Indian. The report named Saving America's Story was released on July 4th, and it says leaders at the Smithsonian Institution have pushed an agenda of social justice advocacy instead of objective historical accounts. We'll talk with Native historians and curators today about this new escalation of the Trump administration's drive to change existing narratives about Native history. As always, listeners, you can join our conversation today. Call us at 1-800-996-2848. Share your thoughts on the findings of the Saving America Story Report. 1-800-99-NATIVE, the number to call. Joining us now from Washington, D.C. is our first guest, Suzanne Schoenharjo. She is a founding trustee of the National Museum of the American Indian, a recipient of the Presidential Medal of Freedom, and the first Native woman elected to the oldest learned societies in the U.S., the American Philosophical Society and the American Academy of Arts and Sciences. She is Hodulgi Muskogee and a member of the Cheyenne and Arapaho tribe. She's been a guest many times. Suzanne, hello and welcome back to NAC.
10: Hello, Sean. Thanks for having me back.
9: Absolutely. Well, a few Native subjects are mentioned in this new report, as we shared in our intro. And Suzanne, you were also specifically mentioned along with the Nation to Nation exhibit. Tell us more. What does the White House Domestic Policy Council take issue with?
10: Oh, I thought they were just giving me a bouquet of flowers. I feel so popular. And I thank them for mentioning me. Otherwise, we wouldn't have this show today.
9: Well, like I said, you're definitely in the crosshairs here right now. So, you know.
10: Well, you know, it's an example of how kind of weak minds and and people who don't know their history are so afraid of Native peoples. They think that any time that we control or own anything, that we're going to treat them as badly as they have treated us. And that is not our history. And that's not the future that we're teaching our children or their children. We're about connectiveness, about relationships, about the best of what our ancestors have taught us after millennial experience, many, many millenniums of experience in how you keep an ancient cultural continuum going and how you keep people going and the values. And, you know, we are our ancestors. And they have made us. And if the people who fear us like that and want to keep us impoverished and keep us keep our languages on the edge of extinction and do keep us in the bad situations their ancestors, some of them, put us in the past, taking our children away to boarding schools and doing all of the horrible, horrible things that were done to us, if they want to keep us down in that way, then they should take umbrage when we criticize the historic white man. If they're not the historic white man, then they shouldn't feel bad about this. They're just being awfully thin-skinned. And, I mean, just the fragility of billionaires, I'm so sorry for them. But what they're criticizing are some of the most innocuous things in the world. Land acknowledgments and from the National Museum of American History, for crying out loud. Native peoples are engaged in all of the United States' most orderly processes. And this is And we have the United States as a treaty ally. Some of us really maintain that stance that we didn't just sign, our ancestors didn't just sign treaties of peace and friendship forever. They signed very detailed things that we were going to do and that we were going to be and how our friendship should be and how to correct that. And the United States law provides for those kinds of things. And just because someone doesn't like someone doing a land acknowledgement, for crying out loud, they want to undermine the whole of American history. If they don't know our history, they don't know their own history. You cannot know American history without knowing whose land you are on and without respecting that and trying to learn something about it. If there were a species of deer, if there were a little frog or something that was their land, and you knew that, you would want to know something about that. We're not the mascot of the United States. We're the original peoples of this part of Mother Earth. And if someone can't respect that enough to be able to say, this is where the Cheyenne peoples began. And there, way over there in Oklahoma and Montana, is where they are now. Now, how did that happen? Well, it's a long history.
9: It certainly
10: and
9: yet, is.
10: Our people go to war for the United States and with the United States to protect all our countries.
9: Okay. Suzanne, the term genocide, that term specifically seems to incite a lot of ire and these criticisms of the ongoing exhibition at NMAI. What's your thought there in terms of that much pushback just when that word is used?
10: Well, the main thing I did in 11 years of developing this nation-to-nation treaties or treaties between the United States and American Indian nations, 11 years, most of it spent explaining to people why we weren't going to use all of the expected complaint and justifiable and righteous words like genocide and atrocities and all of those things that we could use, and to paint everything as bloody and bruised as our history is, and as sorry and as shabby as some of the chapters of U.S. history are. But what we were going to do is look at what the countries wanted, what the nations wanted, the new United States and the Native nations they were desperate to have treaties with. And why? Because no one in Europe would make a treaty. No one in Europe. Morocco's in the news today in the World Cup sense, and they were the first ones near Europe to have a treaty with the United States. Other than that, it was the Lenape and the Delaware and the Haudenosaunee and other who had those early treaties and continued to make treaties into the 1900s, actually. So we have a way of understanding our history and what our joint history is, what our joint possibilities are in the future, and the greatness that we have enjoyed either together or separately in the past, and what it means to be a dual citizen of the United States, or to simply assert your citizenship in your nation and be an ally through treaties with the United States. That all of that is what people say is very complex. It's pretty simple stuff. And when you say, despite all that has happened to us, we're a miracle of survivance. And Do we want to dwell on genocide? No. That's of the millions of words and the millions of images in the Nation to Nation exhibit. It was used one time, and that was by me, the one who stopped, you know, didn't allow it to be used any other time, because I didn't want that to be the focus. But what I said was, when you wrench people from their homelands, and when you, you know, take away their children and do all of the things that are not accusations, they're historically accurate, and they're put in the most almost poetic way. They're not made hard news. They're not made pulp fiction. They are just stated as facts, and then we don't even try to make that the quote is, and it's in a whole segment on forced removal, where people were wrenched from their homelands. When okay. that happens, is that a genocide? And that was, and we think it was, and the UN thinks it was.
9: Okay. Suzanne Schoenharjo, founding trustee of the National Museum of the American Indian, weighing in on this new report to come from the Trump administration. It's titled Saving America's Story. It was released on July 4th. And it says that the leaders at the Smithsonian Institution have pushed an agenda of social justice advocacy instead of objective historical accounts. We're going to continue this conversation with Suzanne and other guests on the show on the other side of this break. Stay with us.
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9: We're glad you're listening to Native America Calling. I'm Sean Spruce, and we're talking about the Trump administration's latest efforts to redraft American history. A new report is a list of historical facts and materials at the Smithsonian Institution and other federally supported institutions that it says are unpatriotic or pushing a radical agenda. That includes narratives for some indigenous exhibitions. Have museums gone too far in focusing on the historical harms of the federal government? Let us know. Give us a call at 1-800-996-2848. You can share your thoughts on the air. Again, that number, 1-800-99-NATIVE. Our next guest joins us from Buffalo, New York, Rick Hill Sr. He is the vice president of the Niagara Academy for Indigenous Relations, and he is from the Tuscarora Nation. Rick, welcome to Native America Calling.
18: Welcome to you.
9: Well, we heard from Suzanne earlier, and I know you were also associated with NMAI in its early days. We're thinking back to the early mid-1990s. Rick, what challenges did you face in Native representation then?
18: Well, it was a challenge. How do we tell a large, complex story involving hundreds and hundreds of groups? And the museum had a self-declared mandate of the indigenous people of the Western Hemisphere, so you can realize the challenge in trying to figure out what is this, what are the stories that we could tell, looking at the collections as well as what is it that America needs to learn about Native people. So yeah, it was quite a challenge putting that together in the beginning.
9: How has the museum culture changed over that time, three decades? And now with this new report, where does it put things at present?
18: Well, it seems to me the report wants to set it back to around the year 1900, or maybe the exhibitions that were at the Columbian celebration in Chicago in 1892. This very idea of putting the natives in the frozen past and not taking a look at them as exotic specimens, not necessarily about part of the human drama of this land. So I think that was surprising. Reading the report, first of all, it looked like it was a really poorly constructed AI report. And I used to teach at a university, and it just seemed like they kept harping on certain philosophical and religious issues that they had, trying to impress. So when it comes down to saying, what is America's story? I think that's a fair question to ask. But in today's museum world, to answer that, you have to realize there's a diversity of answers around that question. There is no one American story. There's many aspects to it. How has America liberated some folks, and how has America imprisoned folks? So I think it's a fair, when they said they wanted a fair story, an honest representation, their report to me did just the opposite. They just want a one-sided story that basically, restores the white man to the pedestal.
9: Rick, what are your thoughts on the use of the word genocide and just the pushback against seeing that in an exhibition there at NMAI?
18: Well, the strongest pushback to the word genocide is from the people who commit it, because they don't want to recognize just what happened. But if you take a look at what was agreed in, I think, 1948, and the United States agreed to this, there were five key acts that would determine whether genocide was taking place. And certainly the one was the killing of the groups. We know that took place. A lot of natives were killed by the military or hunted down, including by the Puritans. Second was causing serious bodily harm or mental harm to people, and we know that took place there with a number of lynchings that took place and the beatings that took place, and then this mental harm of constantly being berated over your culture, your beliefs, and your traditions. And then, deliberately inflicting conditions that were likely to lead to our physical destruction. Well, the whole Trail of Tears, the Navajo's Long Walk, even the early reserve life where they knew lifestyle wasn't sustainable in these places where they put our people. I think the fourth was to also taking measures to prevent a burst within a group. Well, we know now through history that the Indian Health Service perpetuated a lot of cases to prevent indigenous women from ever becoming pregnant. So these forced sterilizations are part of American history. And then the last was transferring children from one group to another. And that's what Suzanne talked about with the boarding school. So in other words, if you take these five elements that are in the Convention for the Prevention and Punishment of the Crime of Genocide, American history and dealing with natives addresses all those five things. So to have an honest reflection of history, you have to look at those five things and what do they mean. Now, the other part of this, which I think Suzanne was hinting at, is that our story isn't all about the dire problems, because the engagement between indigenous people and the colonists and later the Americans, there's a whole lot of other things that took place that it's true could be the focus of museum exhibitions. So I think every museum deserves a healthy critique, self-critique, a critique by museum professionals, a critique by scholars, and we need to keep improving. So, but this report seems to me want to go backwards rather than really tell, as they claim, an honest, serious view of history, because they keep throwing in this issue of pride. And then, as I was reading the report, I'm thinking, like, How would you represent pride in slavery? How would you represent pride in the massacre at Wounded Knee? How would you represent pride in breaking all of the treaties? So when you throw in that element of pride or citizenship, then what you're looking for is a propaganda machine versus a museum that helps people explore the dimensions of history.
9: Thank you, Rick. Let's go to the phones where we have Glenn, who is listening in Jemez Springs, New Mexico, on radio station KUNM. Hello, Glenn. I'm glad you're able to call in today. I know you've tried before, so it's great we got you through.
19: Thanks, Sean. Appreciate it. And I really, really appreciate this program today. Thank you, Smithsonian, and people who are speaking up. Truth out. I'm German-American, retired Lutheran minister, and one of my heroes during Hitler's time, when, of course, genocide was going on, Pastor Martin Niemöller said, we must speak up while we can. And given all of the stuff that's going down from the guy in the White House, ICE and so on and so on, we must speak up, and thank you, folks who are on this show, doing exactly that.
9: Right on, Glenn. Thanks again for calling into the show today. That is Glenn, Jemez Springs, New Mexico, a KUNM listener. And Rick Hill Sr., back to you. Has the Smithsonian ever faced challenges from the government like this before? And how much autonomy does the Smithsonian have to design and implement its own exhibitions and some of these other projects that we're talking about today?
18: Well, when I worked there, there was a controversy over two exhibitions. One had to do with, I think it was the Museum of American Art, did an exhibit to critique kind of like the romantic horizon paintings of the Golden West and the sunset and how natives were projected in these very stylized romantic views. Oh, some people really objected to that because, you know, you're raising this issue. Yes, it's a beautiful painting, but is a beautiful painting of genocide something to be treasured? And then the other one was around the dropping of the atomic bomb at Hiroshima, and a lot of veterans and the weapons suppliers objected to this exhibition, and the federal government at one time was actually threatening to reduce the Smithsonian's funding. In other words, to kind of punish them for doing this. I remember when I was working there, we got this memo, there will be no controversial exhibitions at the Smithsonian. All exhibition ideas were supposed to be run through the secretary. But I felt, okay, well, there's no controversy in what we're talking about because we're talking about real history, we're talking about real cultures, we're talking about real people. But I did put forth a proposal. I got to admit it was kind of tongue-in-cheek that the National Museum of the American Indians got to talk about Custer, Catlin, we've got to talk about Columbus, got to talk about Shivington, you have to talk about Kevin Costner, the images projected. In other words, taking a look at how other people have interacted with us can help tell the story of what took place in this land. But the museum took a kind of a different approach towards history. So what surprised me was the exhibit that Suzanne worked on was really it was a monumental step forward for the National Museum, and I believe for the Smithsonian, to say, let's look at this issue of treaties and nation to nation, because it's a hot topic. Supreme Court deals. Wrestle with. Not
9: Vice
18: everybody.
9: President.
18: Yeah, but they wanted freedom for white males, but they fought against conviction.
9: All right, we're going to come back to Rick Hill Sr. here in just a moment. I want to bring another guest into our conversation now. This is Dr. Samuel Torres. He is the deputy CEO of the National Native American Boarding School Healing Coalition, and he is Mexica and Nahua. Samuel, you've been on the show before. Welcome back. All right, working on getting Samuel on the line. Rick Hill Sr., can you hear me now? All right. Let me bring in another guest here. Well, actually, I want to go back to Suzanne Schoenharjo. Suzanne, can you hear me? All right. Today we are talking about this new report named Saving America's Story. It was released on July 4th, and it says leaders at the Smithsonian Institution have pushed an agenda of social justice advocacy instead of objective historical accounts. We're going to play a little bit of music here just for a moment, and then we'll come back online and continue our conversation. Stay with us, folks.

0: This is Sean Spruce with Native America Calling. We're going to continue our conversation now with a discussion about the new report named Saving America's Story. It was released on July 4th, and I want to introduce again our next guest, Dr. Samuel Torres. He is the deputy CEO of the National Native American Boarding School Healing Coalition, and he is Mexica and Nahua. Samuel, welcome back to Native America Calling.
1: Thanks, Sean. It's good to be here.
0: It's great to have you, Samuel. Now, some of the materials flagged in the report that we're talking about today, they are related to the boarding school history era. What's your response to how the White House Domestic Policy Council views this part of our history?
1: Well, I think it's an indication of the work that is really yet ahead of us, particularly in this movement toward healing and accountability from boarding schools. For most of NAB's existence since we were formed in 2012, and even far before we were formed, considering the work that many tribal leaders and grassroots organizers, boarding school survivors, folks from everywhere have been fighting to be seen, be heard, and to uplift the narratives, the stories of the elders, those that have been impacted most severely by boarding schools from being forcibly removed, experiences of people being forcibly removed from their homes, their nations, oftentimes punished for speaking their language or practicing their traditions. This is something that we have seen is a stubborn lack of acknowledgement for most of the history of this country, even seeing it at times entire dismissal of the truth around boarding schools. So in as much as it's an indication of the work that is yet ahead of us, it's really also about how we can steward this moment to open up pathways toward healing for the elders. You know, this work is not so much about blame. Accountability, yes, but it's about acknowledgement, education, about healing. And survivors deserve to see their experiences treated with dignity, with respect, and truly with honesty. The boarding school healing movement, it requires listening to those who experience this firsthand. So it's not a surprise when we hear reports and rhetoric such as this. It's discouraging. But we have been here before, and we will continue to uplift the voices, the experiences of boarding school survivors, because we know that that has a truly transformative opportunity for opening up healing possibilities for our relatives.
0: We're going to go to another break. We'll come back and talk more with Dr. Samuel Torres, Deputy CEO of the National Native American Boarding School Healing Coalition. Boarding school history is referenced in this report, Saving America's Story, and Samuel is bringing us up to date with the response from the Native American Boarding School Healing Coalition, and also the work that that organization has done over the years to raise awareness for the boarding school era. For any of you who would like to join the conversation, the phone lines are still open. I'd like to hear some more listener feedback. I'm interested in knowing what you folks think about this new report, Saving America's Story, and the criticisms leveled at the Smithsonian Institution for what it says is radical activist ideology that seeks to teach disdain and inspire disgust of our great country. What do you think of that? How does that make you feel? You can give us a call, 1-800-99-NATIVE, or just go to our social media as well, Facebook, Instagram, Blue Sky, or Threads, and our website, NativeAmericaCalling.com. I'm Sean Spruce. We'll continue our conversation on the other side of this break.

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0: came out on the July 4th weekend. It criticizes dozens of materials at the Smithsonian Institution, including the National Museum of the American Indian. There's still time to join our conversation on social media. Reach out to us on Facebook, Instagram, Blue Sky, and Threads. We're talking right now with Dr. Samuel Torres. He's the deputy CEO of the National Native American Boarding School Healing Coalition. And Samuel, before we went to break, we talked a little bit about how materials flagged in the report do relate to the boarding school era. And I know that there has just been so much awareness and so much momentum across not just Indian country, but even outside of Indian country, with people's understanding and acknowledgement of what happened during that period of our history. How are these recent Trump administration efforts affecting that momentum?
1: Well, I think that there is certainly an impact from a social and a political standpoint, but really, I think it's important to ground this, the emergence of this report with the reality that at the center of it all for Native people, for NAVs, for Indian country, is about addressing those intergenerational impacts from the boarding school policy era. Truly for us, our mission is to uplift and honor the voices of the elders, of those survivors, descendants, and tribal nations, every single tribal nation that has been impacted by the boarding school policies. So, you know, I think fundamentally what is being missed here is that by highlighting historical and contemporary instances where boarding schools were systematically violating the treaty trust responsibility between tribes and the U.S. government. These are historical facts. And the stories of our elders, those lived experiences, they're not political statements. They are lived histories, and they are important contributions to the full American experience. I love what Suzanne had to say that, you know, this is American history. This isn't just Native history. And so in that, there also contains valuable instances, patterns, models of what it means to walk on a path toward intergenerational healing. And when you recognize the fact that there's not a single Native person in the United States that hasn't been impacted by boarding schools, where every single tribe in the United States has been affected by this history. That history, those healing pathways are truly showing what is possible for the healing of everyone that has been impacted by boarding schools, but also it's an invitation to collective healing. And I think that that is integral to meaningfully restoring the relationships between Native people and the entire American society as a whole.
0: All right, thank you, Samuel. We have another guest on the show who I would like to now introduce. Joining us from Traverse City, Michigan, is Sierra Bidabe-Nadeau. She is the author of What the Ancestors Say. She's also an award-winning journalist and reporting specialist for Migwich Incorporated. She is K'iche' Wikwadong Anishinaabe. Hello, Sierra, and welcome to Native America Calling.
2: Hi, nice to meet you.
0: It's great to have you today on the show, Sierra. Now, you know, listening to our other guests and just thinking more to myself about this report and what it means and critics of the report and people who are fans of the report, I just want to ask you, do you see value or risk perhaps in exposing the public to information that might foster anger or sadness about this country's history? Where does this all lead?
2: You know, I really think that history isn't anti-American because it includes genocide and forced removal, boarding schools, or the broken treaties. These events happened, and who controls history controls the national identity. And when governments decide which stories deserve to be told, it's worth asking whose experiences are being elevated and whose are being left out.
0: Sierra, do you know, is there any research on how information like this could impact a person's view of their country? I'm just curious, is there any science behind this report and some of these other efforts.

0: efforts that seem so committed to suppressing some of this history that we as Native people share?
1: I'm not sure on research. I know that DMs and educators should not be criticized for telling false stories. I do agree that museums and educators need to be looked at more often, as it was mentioned before, to make sure that every side of the story is being told. But their job is to present evidence, context, and complexity, not only narratives that make people feel comfortable. And I think that is an issue that's sitting with me, is that the strongest countries don't fear their full history. They examine it honestly, they learn from it, and they expect a responsibility where it's due. And this report is doing just the opposite.
0: Sierra, there was a time when the country's history lionized the founding fathers and left out certain facts to make them appear more infallible. Do you see any risk that the country could return to that time and some of this history could just be completely lost to future societies, to future people? And 100 years from now, there could be people sitting around and just having no clue about any of these issues we're talking about today, the boarding school era, genocide, broken treaties. It could just all be washed away.
1: I don't fear that our history will be lost. If we look at our ancestors and how hard they fought to keep bits and pieces and carry it forward for future generations, such as yourself and I, to be able to retell that. I gather my strength from my ancestors to carry on that knowledge. So there isn't the fear of that. There is questions on whether or not the general community is willing to continue knowing and learning the truth.
0: Sierra, what about the word patriotism? I feel that that word has been co-opted in some ways. I mean, I think if you look in the dictionary, patriotism is just a word that celebrates or recognizes as a person's loyalty and their enthusiasm and their love of their country. But now we live in a time when that word is being used in very divisive situations as well. What's your thought there on the word patriotism, and what's its place right now in our country's history?
1: For me, patriotism is really having the resilience of my ancestors. That's patriotism for me. You know, we're often portrayed only as victims, but our survival is one of the most remarkable stories in North America. Every Native language spoken today is patriotism. Every ceremony practice is patriotism. Protecting our tribal sovereignty is patriotism. So my take on patriotism is probably different than the general idea, but I really think to be a patriotic American is not only to be proud of the country that you're in, but willing to understand the country in its fullest context and move forward with that. And we can't move forward unless we're willing to come to terms with the full context of the history and, go from there.
0: Thank you, Sierra. Suzanne Schoenharjo, I want to go back to you now as we begin to wind down the hour. And what do you think is the potential risk that at some point so much of our history could just be washed away by some of these policies and some of these directives that are coming out of Washington right now?
2: Well, each one of us would have to die. And that's going to happen naturally. And each one of us has to make up for the people who want to see us dead or the people who want to kill us. And we just have to make strong children, to make strong adults, confident people, and people who understand who they are and who their ancestors are, and what strength you get from understanding the land you are on and the land you come from, and why we have rights that are in our homelands. We don't just have paper rights or longings. We have actual, you go there and get your medicines and you can stay there. We have homeland rights all over this country because we were all moved and moved. That, as long as we have people who can tell the history ourselves to our children, then we will not be in danger of being wiped out completely. But I have to say that we have been there before, and we've seen things. Just when COVID came around, we knew what happened to our people from foreign diseases, from measles and mumps and pneumonia and bronchitis and the common cold, not to mention the 50 horrible, horrible things that we don't even think about as dangerous today, or that we still think of. All of those things we pass along, but also we have lots of allies. There are so many people in the country who don't want us to go, and who do want us to talk to them about how to be with this land, because we've been here the longest, we understand it, and we know those answers, some of us and some of them. And that's the kind of ally we need, and we need them to use their skills to help us continue to survive and continue to be ourselves. So, you know, and patriotism, my dad was a World War II hero from the 45th Infantry Division, almost lost his legs when the Nazis shot him at Monte Cassino. Look up your World War II history if you don't understand what that means. And his company, Company C, was the first company of Jack Montgomery and the continuous company of Ernest Childers, and they were the first two Medals of Honor winners, recipients from World War II. That's a patriot. My mother's a patriot. All my relatives who are assuring the future of our peoples are patriots, and who are assuring the future of everyone else's children here. We don't want the truth told about us solely. We want the truth to be told and face it, and then figure out how we go forward together. I mean, that's the big trick of all of this. And I just want to say one more thing about our exhibit. Initially, the working title, and for 9 of the 11 years that we developed this and researched it and sourced it and went over and over and over it, was treaties, great nations in their own words. Even our labels were, what did the Native peoples of the time think they were doing about this treaty? What did the United States people of that time think they were doing? What did they say? And you look at those and you understand more about the competing ideas and the competing questions and the greed for land, the avariciousness for land. You understand more about that, and you understand the tactics. It is a real lesson when you put words of the people themselves, the peoples themselves, right next to each other. And we tell the truth and add dimension to people like President Washington, that he was kind of a jokester and that he was a great host, that he personally had the Muscogee Nation treaty delegates in 1790 stay at his home. They didn't stay elsewhere. They stayed at his home. They had dinner with him. And why? They understood each other. They were from the battlefield and not with each other. They were from the battlefield and understood who they were as people, as soldiers, as people with families. They understood each other as people who were making nations and making treaties to survive.
0: That's all the time we have for our conversation today, folks. I'd like to thank all of our guests who joined us, Suzanne Schoen Harjo, Rick Hill Sr., Samuel Torres, and Sierra Nadeau. Don't forget, join us again tomorrow. We'll have a discussion about two tourism trends in Alaska, one aimed at curbing growing disrespect toward totem poles. I'm Sean Spruce. You've been listening to the one, the only Native America Calling. Enjoy the rest of your day.

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welcome to Juno Afternoon, broadcasting live from the homelands of the Occoquan and on demand as a podcast. It's Wednesday, July 8th, 2026. We are back from holiday vacation. I'm your host, Boston Christopher. Chish, hawa, tuxnusum, salamat. Thank you for joining the conversation. 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Today, we have previews of three upcoming events this week here in Juneau Town. First, the 5th Annual Master's Fair, Juneau's Medieval Renaissance Festival. It's this Saturday, July 11th. Then we talk with the Juneau Ghostlight Theater folk about their cabaret this Friday at the Crystal Saloon. And the Juneau Commission on Sustainability is offering another in its series of Invisible Infrastructure, this time around Juneau's Docks and Harbors. That's this Thursday, July 9th. Those conversations are coming up this hour on Juneau Afternoon.

0: You're listening to KTOO's Tlingit Word of the Week. This week's word comes from Cushtuck U, Bill Fawcett. And the word this week is yauk.
1: Yauk.
0: That means canoe. And here's a sentence. Where is that canoe going? Let's hear it again.
1: Yauk.
0: Canoe. Gunas chish to Hune Lance Twitchell, Gold Belt Heritage Foundation, and the University of Alaska Southeast for this audio.
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0: And tune in next week for another Tlingit Word of the Week from KTOO.
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0: 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I'm Boston Christopher. You can also join us on our live stream on KTOO's YouTube, Facebook, and Instagram pages. Sword fighting, archery, costumes, contests, food, and more. It's all on tap this Saturday at the 5th Masters Fair. It's all happening from 11 to 6 p.m. And joining me now is Sorsha Hazelton, who organizes all this madness. Gunathchish Wasiati, how are you today, Sorsha?
1: I am delightful after that lovely performance by the Celtic Women.
0: I know, I love that. That's a great song. Great song. Yeah. So fun. Gets us in the mood for. It's Ren Fair, classic fair. How do you put it into a genre?
1: I mean, I think the Ren Fair itself is a genre, and we have an internal timeline that isn't quite in the Renaissance period, so we tend to advertise ourselves as a medieval fair.
0: Medieval.
1: Because that's our time period, but Renaissance fair gives you the same idea because most people aren't going for historic accuracy.
0: Right. So, because I saw on the website, you basically create, it's a fictional sort of town.
1: We made a fictional village, a fictional hamlet.
0: And what's it, it's called, what is
1: it's
0: it called?
1: It's called Harrisburg Hamlet.
0: Harrisburg Hamlet. Mm-hmm. And where did that idea come from?
1: The founder of the fair is Doug Harris. And so we named it after him, but also Juno's first name was Harrisburg.
0: Oh.
1: The two founders of Juno are Joe Juno and Richard Harris.
0: Okay, right.
1: So we layered both things. Some of Juno's history, though obviously not far back enough to be medieval.
0: Right.
1: And our founder, Doug.
0: I see. Mm-hmm. Okay. So, and this is the fifth iteration of the fair.
1: It is.
0: That's amazing.
1: Somehow.
0: And I know you put a lot of this together yourself. Tell me a little bit about the growth of it, like over those 5 years.
1: Yeah, it's definitely gotten much bigger. This will definitely be our biggest fair. I know lots of people for the last couple of years have been hoping we'll move to a larger venue, and we looked at several options this year, but we have like some specific requirements. Not everywhere allows you to have swords on the property. So I looked at several, and hopefully we can still maybe next year bump up to a bigger venue that has some different options for us. But yeah, it's definitely bigger. We have more vendors this year than we previously had. We'll have more performers, and definitely just more interest in general. This year it's been easier to get vendors on board earlier than a lot of times they wait until like 2 weeks before the fair to try to come on board. And I'm a long-term planner. That's very hard for me. But this year it's been a lot better.
0: Yeah, yeah.
1: I appreciate that personally.
0: How many vendors will you have this year?
1: We have more than 33 booths this year.
0: That's great.
1: They're not all solidified, but that I think is the solidified number. And then we might have
0: some extras.
1: Some more.
0: Last minute.
1: Always. Yeah, but luckily we're at the capacity of our venue. So we're getting to the point where we can say no validly.
0: Right. So this is Saturday, and it goes from 11 to 6 p.m. And tell me, where is it? How do people get there?
1: It's at the Masonic Lodge at 9315 Glacier Highway, which is across from the Valley Restaurant in the Valley.
0: Okay.
1: We know that a lot of people really like a community event in the Valley. I myself am a Valley girl, and so I don't want to drive to Douglas. I don't want to do it. So we like hosting it in the Valley. So, yeah, it's across from the Valley Restaurant, and we're going to have our fake gates open at 11, and they'll close at 6. And
0: I love that.
1: We tried a little bit longer last year. People wanted to be there later, but then people weren't there later. So our vendors were like, what if we scaled it back a bit? So hopefully 11 to 6 should give us a good crowd all day.
0: It gives the good family time, too, to get everybody out there and doing their thing.
1: Yep.
0: It's so funny when people talk about location because in the grand scheme of things.
1: It's so small.
0: It's
1: so small.
0: And I moved here back to Alaska. I was out in Los Angeles at the time. But when I first, I have to tell you this funny story. So when I first got here, I went downtown to the old Hearthside Books location. Mm-hmm. And I was in there, and it was one of my first couple days here. And there was a woman, an older woman who was at the counter, and the gentleman who's worked there for years and years and years was helping her out. And he's like, ma'am, we could either special order this for you, or we do have a copy out in the Valley for you if you'd like. And she looked at him and she said, oh, sonny, I haven't been to the Valley in 12 years.
1: Mm-hmm. There's definitely, you know, some people don't need to leave Fifth Street. Some people don't need to leave downtown Douglas.
0: If you got your neighborhood, you got your neighborhood, you know? So I get it. I feel it. So you mentioned vendors, and there's all kinds of stuff. This is a very family-friendly affair as well. Tell me a little bit about some of the events. I mentioned sword fighting and archery. And what are we got all going around all that?
1: The Society for Creative Anachronisms, if you've seen them, they've done a lot in the last couple of weeks around town. They will be doing their sword fighting throughout the day, the various styles of sword fighting that they do. Some years they've let other people try to hit them with swords. Some years they don't. I don't know what their plan is this year. The local Amp Guard group does the archery, and they have a booth at the back of the fair where they let you shoot something. They're not real arrows. I don't remember what they are.
0: But you can hold the bow and
1: You got the bow and the arrows
0: run.
1: And you. I don't know how many they
0: do back safe.
1: There, but they shoot into the forest. Right. Makes it very the aesthetics are there.
0: Yeah.
1: And the Daughters of the New Moon will be performing.
0: Ooh, fun.
1: And Theater at Latitude 58 is going to do some Mad Lib Shakespeare sonnets.
0: Ooh, that's fun.
1: We have. The SA is doing their chicken fights again. They did chicken fights last year. They're doing chicken fights again this year. They're not chickens. They're people in chicken costumes.
0: They're people in... I was going to say, tell me a little
1: they're
0: bit more
1: people,
0: about that.
1: I didn't see it myself last year when it kind of spontaneously happened, but they do have chicken costumes and were they pulling each other's legs off? I don't know.
0: Wasn't it last year? Did you not tell me we were going to have dinosaurs too?
1: Were dragons there.
0: Dragon
1: last year.
0: Costumes.
1: We had dragon jousters last year.
0: Okay, okay.
1: At the very end of the day, it was very hot last year.
0: Yeah.
1: So the fans in the dragon costumes were kind of nice. And then our costume contest. We have a couple of other performers that are just going to be around as the mood strikes them.
0: Just like dwelling around the town, performing and
1: doing
0: those things. Is there like a tomato show or anything?
1: No, we have not used. We've talked about using some like crocheted vegetables and getting them wet and letting you throw things at the people in the galleries. But we have not actually done that. We're worried about real violence.
0: Somebody actually getting hurt.
1: So this is all pretend, everybody.
0: This is all pretend.
1: We have several pillories. You can lock yourself in there, sort of-ish, but not really. Maybe eventually, but it's not this year.
0: Right. And you mentioned the costume contest. Can you go into a little more detail about what that's going to involve?
1: Our costume contest is another thing that happens, and I don't see it. But we generally have anybody who fits within, we have our categories are like an adult costume, a teen costume, a group costume.
0: Oh, wow.
1: Kids 6 to 12 and kids 0 to 5, I think, are our five categories.
0: Okay.
1: And then anybody who would like to enter the costume contest joins the front of a crowd of people.
0: Nice.
1: And then the rounds of applause get louder and louder until we have a winner.
0: Now, you've mentioned twice that you won't be there to see these things. What are you doing?
1: I am there, but I'm running around. Let's see. Last year, I manned some of the entry booths.
0: Okay.
1: I am making sure that our vendors aren't overheating because some of them don't. I had to like run and set up a tent last year because it was way hotter than anybody expected it to be. I'm finding fans. I'm changing trash cans. Normal event
0: organizer
1: stuff.
0: Things.
1: Yeah. Normal
0: which
1: event things.
0: Is really interesting because I feel like sometimes the person who's most interested in the thing and who helps get it all together spends more time doing these organizer things than getting to have a little bit of fun. Is it like, it's like, you know, when mom has to cook all the food and is over there getting the last of the bits, right? So it's like, do you get a chance to like, hey, say, I'm going to take an hour and just kind of take it all in?
1: Oh, no. an hour is such a long time. I try to wander through everything fairly regularly to just check in with everybody. I also like, I try to make sure if anybody's got limited amounts of anything because all of our vendors only have a limited supply of whatever they've brought with them. I do feel bad if I'm like, oh, well, if I go and participate, then there's less for someone else.
0: I see.
1: I do feel that, even though I know it's maybe not entirely valid.
0: Right.
1: But yeah, it is fun to just sit and kind of watch on slow moments at the entry booth. But yeah, I don't I don't really wander as I assume our attendees, our little villagers do. I see. Oh, well, that needs fixing and that door shouldn't be open. And
0: right, of course, yeah. And I know you have a website, mastersfair.com. Mm-hmm. That's mastersfair, fair with an E at the end of it, .com. Or you also have a Facebook page, JNU Masters Fair. If you just search for that, you'll find the event on there, I'm sure.
1: Yep.
0: Okay. And when did you first start getting into Ren fairs and medieval fairs? When was that for you?
1: I have always had an interest in history in a variety of different periods of time. And so when Doug proposed a Ren fair, I was very interested and I was in the first group of planners. And then it had its own hiccups and Doug had some health issues. And so it didn't happen in the year that he initially planned, which was 2018, mm-hmm. I think. But they're super cool events. Even ours, I know ours is small in the grand scheme of Ren fairs. But it is a cool magical day in Juneau when it's a bunch of nerds nerding out in a variety of ways. Vendors doing things that they love to do and sharing the crafts that they do. Everybody in their cute little costumes, just having a good time. Like, it is a magical little several hours of the year.
0: And do you change your costume every year?
1: I do.
0: What are you looking at this year?
1: Well, I am 85-ish% of the way through sewing my costume.
0: In addition to everything else that you're doing?
1: And maybe it's done by Saturday, maybe it's not. And I have to reuse some pieces, but probably not exactly the same pieces I've worn before.
0: Right.
1: I'm hoping that this year I can maybe wear pants. And that will be a little bit, I'll have a little bit more agility because I tend to wear skirts and dresses that better fit the period. So hopefully it'll be a little bit cooler.
0: That's nice.
1: And yeah, I'll wear pants.
0: Nice. Now, is there admission for this? How do I get do I need a ticket? How do I go about doing all that?
1: We do have tickets at the door. They're you know, virtual tickets or whatever. And we do hand stamps so that you can come and go all day. Tickets are $5 for an adult. No, $10 for an adult and $5 for a child not in costume. And we have roughly half off tickets in your own costume.
0: Oh, nice. Okay.
1: Because we really want people to be in costume. Costumes make the event. A Ren fair is all about vibes.
0: Now, if I want to make a costume, but I'm, you know, 3 days away from the medieval fair,
1: mm-hmm, mm-hmm.
0: What do you recommend? Let's say I have a bevy of children.
1: Everything I'm wearing is thrifted.
0: Thrifted. So mm-hmm. Thrifting is the best way.
1: Anything. I have thrifted many pieces in town at a variety of places. But yeah, I mean, there's plenty of inspiration out there for something that's super simple because they're not complicated dressers in the medieval era.
0: Right.
1: The Renaissance dressers are much more complicated. And, you know, that's plenty of people could probably pull those costumes off. But, you know, Ren fairs also love a fairy or a mermaid. Or you know, it's not historically accurate, we assume. I'm not saying mermaids aren't real. I would never say that. but, you know, the medieval period is really simple dressing. So
0: none of those, like, you know, corsets and
1: Corsets don't come around till later. They have, you know, earlier styles. But
0: you can be more comfortable.
1: Yeah, for sure.
0: Yes, mm-hmm. I guess especially if you go like the peasant route, then you can really
1: Love being comfy.
0: Yeah, you just throw a bag on.
1: just carry around a sack of potatoes with whatever you'd like to wear, and you're good to go.
0: I love it. That's so cool. Yeah. This is the fifth version of the Masters Fair. It's happening this Saturday from 11 to 6. Give us the location one more time.
1: It's at 9315 Glacier Highway across from the Valley Restaurant.
0: Easy peasy place to find it. And you can go to mastersfair.com to get more information. You can see like the history and stuff. Talk about Harrisburg. You say Harrisburg or Harris?
1: Harrisburg, but it doesn't come up at the fair.
0: It doesn't come up?
1: Yeah, no.
0: Oh.
1: It doesn't come up.
0: I mean, I'd be like, where are you from? I'd be like, I'm from Harrisburg.
1: Feel free to play a character. I'm really bad at improv. I cannot do it.
0: Plus, you can't improv because you got operational things to be working
1: on. Yeah, I'm thinking about dumpsters. It's real boring.
0: Don't mess with Sorsha on Saturday. That's all I'm saying. She might fire breathe on you or something. Don't do it. Well, Gunnar the Chiefs, for being here. I really appreciate it. You can find it on Facebook as well under Juno Masters Fair. It's this Saturday. Get out, have some fun, bring the family, do all the things. It's so cool. And are you planning already to think about, is it too early to think about next year?
1: I mean, I think about next year only, and whatever doesn't get done by Saturday has to wait for next year.
0: Right.
1: And then, you know, and then I'll think about it a lot for a week, and then I'll try to not think about it for a while.
0: I love that. That's so good. Thank you so much, Sarsha. I really appreciate you being here. This is Juno Afternoon on KTOO. We're going to take a listen to this week's Our Living Lands from Native Voice One.
2: This is Our Living Lands, and I'm Jill Freitas. A new University of Arizona study found that American Indians operate 62% of farms in Arizona and manage more than 80% of the state's total agricultural land. But those farmers are still not getting the recognition or resources they need. Michael Kotutwa Johnson is a Hopi dry farmer and a co-author of the study. KJZZ's Lauren Gilger spoke with Kotutwa Johnson about the findings and the future of indigenous agriculture.
3: 62% of all the farms in the state operated by Native Americans, 81% of the state's total agricultural land, tribal land. I mean, this is a massive footprint. And I wonder, like, how did we not know this before? Were you surprised by these results?
4: I was very surprised. But, you know, it's not too surprising because, you know, tribes, the 22 federally recognized tribes in Arizona sit on about a fourth of the acreage of land in Arizona. So that's pretty much what it is. But like I said, I don't think people really understand the agricultural imprint and footprint that we have here in Arizona and have since almost like to say time immemorial.
3: I've been out to your farm on the reservation, interviewed you about your work there and watched how you do this kind of amazing thing, growing this crop with almost no water sometimes, whatever comes down from the sky. And it's got this long cultural history that it is rooted to. So, I mean, obviously that's part of your motivation here and part of what you're trying to do with not just this study, but with your entire body of work, right?
4: Yes, it is. You know, my big body of work is called the revitalization of the American Indian food system. And why is that so important? Because, you know, you have one reservation here that has about an 80% diabetic rate, which is the biggest in the globe. And you also have another one, which I saw congressional testimony on, that the life expectancy rate is only 52 years old. So you combine those two factors and the health of the people. It's one of the reasons why I like this study, because it brings all the data necessary so that we can maybe get a bigger pot of the pie, not necessarily all for economic gain, but turn the health numbers of our people around so that they have a long life expectancy and rate and not such high rates of diabetes and heart disease.
3: Yeah, yeah. And it, you're debunking this idea that tribal agriculture or I guess tribal economy in general is not having any kind of economic impact on the state. Like it's in fact having a very big one, it seems.
4: Yes, it is. You know, and I think that's one of the things that, you know, the Farm Bureau first kind of brought attention to some of these numbers, and they're a very good outfit. But, you know, the state's Department of Agriculture also should pay attention to this because, you know, when we talk about money, we heard about there's a $3 billion agricultural industry in Yuma. We've always been here, and it's just sometimes we need a little bit more recognition than what we're currently seeing for our agricultural adventures.
3: When you look toward the future of Native American agriculture in the state, it looks like, I mean, you're anticipating it to be an even bigger part of the pie. Does that have to do with big ag? Does that have to do with tribal water rights?
4: Well, a lot of it has to do with tribal water rights. You know, tribal water rights under one of the agreements, some of the tribes in Southern Arizona are actually allowed 60% of the CAP. They're allowed to utilize that much, but they don't. I think it's more about what farmers can do and cannot do with a limited amount of water supply, especially now that we have the lower and upper basin negotiating for new allocations and new water rights that's well underway.
3: So, I mean, the study, you say you want it to serve as a baseline going forward. What do you hope for the future in terms of research in this area?
4: Well, it's not so much the research, it's just more the participation. You know, whether you know this or not, we have this thing called the Federally Recognized Tribal Extension Program. It's a 4-year program every year that allows us to put tribal agricultural extension agents, kind of like my job, on the various reservations. But we only have 5 out of the 22. And these people are key in order to start like community gardens to help find the needs of the tribe, to start programs that would help with tribal agriculture. But I would sure like to find a way that the state could step in and also allocate funds, because look how much we're helping the state, not only our agricultural revenues, but our gaming revenues and water that we're helping with municipalities that are paying near to nothing for accessing tribal water. So we need to figure out a best way to not only help their community, but also help the tribal community. Mm-hmm. And I think that's the most important thing.
3: All right. Dr. Michael Kotutwa Johnson, a Dry Hopi farmer, co-author on this study, as well as assistant professor and cooperative extension specialist of indigenous resilience at the University of Arizona, joining us. Thank you so much for coming on. I appreciate it very much.
4: Thank you so much. I appreciate it.
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7: 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That's right, boy. You can do it. 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
1: Stupid woman! Christ, what a friggin' scatterbrain!
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1: Falls off the motorcycle!
3: A little bit of Little Shop of Horrors. This is Juno Afternoon from your listener-supported public media station, KTOO. I'm your host, Boston Christopher. Hungry, but also want to hear some tunes while you eat. Well, Juno Ghostlight Theater is presenting their Feast for Your Ears Cabaret this Friday at the Crystal Saloon. A treat of a specialty menu and a bevy of your favorite performers is what's in store. And here to tell us more is Annie Goodenough, Gwyneth Chishwasit. How are you today, Annie?
4: Oh, I'm so excited to be here on Juno Afternoon. Big fan.
3: Awesome. Thank you so much. And Wendy Burns, welcome back to the show. Gwyneth Cheese.
5: Thanks for having us, Boston. Stoked to be back.
3: Of course. So I was looking at this this flyer, first of all, is amazing. You've probably seen it around town. It's a Pizza Head. So who did the poster for you?
4: Yeah, so my husband, Andrew Sutliff, put that together for us. And he had so much fun drawing it. He's done a bunch of art around town. Kind of recently, recognizably on the Devil's Club beer cans.
5: Oh, nice. Shows at Alaska Robotics and stuff. Yeah.
4: He has a lot of funky art around town. But yeah, he was really, he had a lot of different ideas, but the Pizza Head was Wendy and I's favorite.
5: He made a few different mock-ups for us, and we were both like, that one. Also, they're all so cool, but that one.
3: Right, yeah, they're so fun. Now, this is Friday night, July 10th at 7 o'clock. It's going to be at the Crystal Saloon.
5: Very civilized hour.
3: Yeah, so that's not bad. So tell me, Wendy, how did this version of the cabaret, because you all have been doing these once or twice a year, it feels like.
5: Yeah, we've done a lot of these over the years. We have a few, like our mixed cast, that have kind of become staples, and we all, I think, sort of have a running list of some types of shows that would be fun to put on at some point. This is Annie's first cabaret she's produced, and Annie's a good friend of mine. So we sat down and she shared a bunch of her ideas with me, and she had just so many amazing ideas. And we kind of put our heads together and came up with a few themes that we were really vibing with, and we brought them to the rest of the board. And the board was like, ooh, yeah, food. We love food. Who doesn't love food? And so we had kind of compiled a vague set list of songs about food, predominantly for musical theater, although there's some extra little fun specials that may draw from other genres mixed in there.
3: Okay.
5: And then we approached the Crystal, and this idea was born.
3: And that's awesome. So, Annie, how's it been producing your first cabaret?
4: It's been really fun flying next to Wendy here. She's the real pro, showing me the ropes. Getting to know the process, getting to know all the different singers and artists around town and everybody that gets involved to make this actually happen just for, you know, a few hours on a Friday in July involves a lot of effort from people far and wide. So it's been great seeing that happen and being a part of that process.
3: Now, Wendy said this is your first cabaret.
5: As a producer.
3: Okay. So you've been performing in the cabarets previous.
4: Yeah. We did the April Fool's Cabaret a couple years ago, and I was in the most recent mixed cast.
3: And what made you feel like you wanted to jump the ropes and go behind the scenes and produce?
4: Well, I was really encouraged by Wendy to join the board. They had lost a board member, and they were looking for some more folks to get involved. And I'm always just kind of like, oh, I want to be involved, but I don't know. But Wendy really helped me to get the confidence to join the board and, you know.
5: We
4: really
5: lucked out. Annie's the best.
3: carrot on a stick, right? For sure. Carrot on the stick.
5: It can be very influential, Boston.
3: Yeah. Now, there's going to be some tasty treats, a specialty menu. Can you tell me a little bit about this?
5: Yeah. So, food is available for purchase, and we have collaborated with the Crystal to kind of rewrite their menu as well as put a couple sort of specials. So you'll find a lot of menu favorites have been renamed or revitalized to be uniquely relevant to musical theater for this event.
3: I see.
5: As well as a few specials that are specifically related to some of the songs that we're singing. You want to talk about any of those?
4: Yeah, well, my favorite is the Snoopy's Supper Time skewers that are coming together. Everyone loves a little alliteration.
3: Yeah.
4: And we just had so much fun putting together the menu. I feel like we were sitting in the Crystal, like brainstorming different musicals and just coming up with the silliest ideas for the names of certain menu items. So if you're a regular of the Crystal, you might see some items that have been tweaked slightly. And if you're a real musical theater fan, you'll have a lot of fun dissecting the menu while you're, you know, in between the intermission or whatever, trying to figure, oh yeah, that's that lyric
5: there
4: from that musical.
5: There's some deep cuts in there.
4: There's some deep cuts, some easy ones, and some deep cuts.
3: Maybe there should be
4: fans.
3: A prize if somebody can figure
5: Ooh,
3: it all out.
5: That's fun.
4: Whoa.
5: I kind of like
3: yeah.
5: that.
3: Yeah,
5: most menu references gathered.
4: Yeah,
3: yeah
5: that,
3: for
5: that's
3: sure.
5: Super fun.
3: Especially if there's some deep cuts in there. That's kind of fun. So tell me, are you also performing, Annie?
4: I am, yeah.
3: Okay, and what are you going to be singing? Can you give it away?
4: I guess so. Why not? So there's a play called Ordinary Days, a small show, and there's a song in it that myself and Dane Moorhead are going to be duetting to, and it's called Fine. And it's basically a song about a couple on their way to a dinner party. And it's about, like, oh, like the making the right wine choice, but maybe not that wine choice. And there's a little bit of a spat along the way. So it provides a little color to the show. And we have some great group numbers. I don't want to give away the group numbers, but there will be an exciting opportunity during intermission for folks to get involved in a raffle. And that raffle, you can put your own name in the raffle, or you can volunteer your friend's name in the raffle to be chosen during intermission so that you may be involved in the group number opening the second act from a really fun new musical that I won't give away because I want to keep it a secret, but it's going to be really fun.
3: So now, Wendy, a lot of times these cabarets are fundraisers for Juno Ghost Light Theater to fund something that's coming up. Is this the similar situation here?
5: Yeah, our fall production, which Annie is actually also going to be in, is called Witches in Salem, and it's a...
3: Isn't that witches?
5: It is
3: in Salem?
5: Witches in Salem. Thank you, Boston, holding me accountable to that. Very important, the delivery. There's a lot of punctuation in there.
3: Yeah.
5: Yeah, so that will be happening in November.
4: First three weekends
5: of
4: November.
5: Year. And so this is to kind of build a little bit of hype for that and, yep, definitely help raise some funds to help us bring another great show, especially one with some great historical relevance as well as wonderful comedic timing to Juno for the fall.
3: And Wendy, I'm assuming you are on this list of performers as well.
5: I am. I just love it too much. I just love it too much.
3: What are you singing?
5: I am singing a song from an older musical, Golden Age musical, called She Loves Me, called Vanilla Ice Cream.
3: Ooh, okay.
5: As well as a fun little duet slash group number that you will hear at the end of our program that'll also let be a surprise.
3: Awesome. And then why don't you shout out the other performers who are going to be working with y'all this Friday?
4: Yeah, so in addition to Wendy and myself, we have Colton Welch, Stephen Ahrens, I should have practiced this, Heather Mountcastle, Grace Ann Trombley, Dane Moorhead, Stacey Katass, Kelsey Bryce Riker will be our MC, and we have the magical Luke Weld on the keys to support us. And we love Luke. He is the best.
3: That's awesome. Yeah. Yeah. That's a great group of people right there. And, of course, you know, Juno's MC, Kelsey Bryce Riker.
5: Juno's MC.
4: Can't
3: beat it. So, and this is Friday night, July 10th at the Crystal Saloon. The doors open at 6:30. And where do I get more information or tickets, Wendy?
5: Yeah, more information and tickets, you can find it on our website, which is junoghostlight.org. You can also find it on the Crystal Saloon's website. You can also find it on our Juno Ghost Light Theater Facebook page. Mm-hmm. So all of those will have links to tickets. At many of our downtown and valley businesses, you can also find posters. So lots of places to get a little bit more information. But in immediacy, I'd recommend our website, the Crystal's website, as well as Facebook.
3: Sweet. I love that.
4: Or this take a chance and come at the door.
3: You could come at the door. Actually, why not, right? It's a night of musical theater featuring songs about food. I can't wait to see the group numbers too. That would be kind of fun. I'm sure. Did you get out like the spaghetti, like the spaghetti string? And
5: we definitely have three different numbers that feature everyone, and they are a wide breadth of musical theater. We hit some classics and some totally new off the wall stuff that you might not have heard before.
3: Can you add in something for me? Can you throw cheese on a baby's head? That would be kind of
5: fun. I don't
3: think
5: there's going to be a lot of babies at the Crystal Saloon. I think that's the big problem.
3: No, somebody could be a baby and then, you know, throw. Have you seen those videos? You haven't seen those? Like if a baby's crying, you see these parents, they throw a slice of cheese and it hits the baby in the head and then they go, and they stop crying.
5: I mean, I'm not a baby, and I'd still love that.
4: Wow. I mean, that sounds relaxing.
3: I'd be like, grab the cheese, start eating on it, you know? So good. I love food. I love singing. This is a perfect event. It is this Friday night. It's the Feast for Your Ears Cabaret, presented by Juno Ghostlight Theater as a fundraiser for their fall production, featuring all your favorite performers and more. 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Awesome. Thank you so much for being here, Wendy. Annie, I really appreciate you. Gnath sheesh.
5: We appreciate you, Boston.
3: This is Juno Afternoon on KTOO.
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7: I'm Dr. Anthony Lizowitz, and this is Climate Connections. When Hurricane Helene hit North Carolina in 2024, some areas got over a foot of rain. In Craigtown, a small community in the western part of the state, this downpour caused a river of mud to rush downhill into town, destroying homes and killing over a dozen people. As climate change causes more extreme rain in many parts of the country, the threat of devastating landslides like this could grow. Heavy storms can saturate the soil on hills and mountains until water, mud, and debris come tumbling down. And other climate change impacts can raise the risks, too. For example, severe wildfires leave ground burned and barren, with few plants to hold the soil in place and absorb water. So when rain hits, water, dirt, and debris can suddenly rush down a mountain. And in northern regions, warming temperatures are melting glaciers and frozen ground, destabilizing mountain slopes. Many landslides strike suddenly, leaving little time to escape, so it's crucial to plan ahead. Learn about your area's landslide risk, sign up for emergency alerts, and have a go bag ready, so you can stay safe if disaster strikes and you need to evacuate. Climate Connections is produced by the Yale Center for Environmental Communication. 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

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I'm Boston Christopher. You can also join us on our live stream on KTOO's YouTube, Facebook, and Instagram pages. The Juno Commission on Sustainability continues its

0: do, we can go sign up to be on a commission, and then we can advise the city on a specific topic. Like we have a local commission on human rights, we have a commission on sustainability. Our job is kind of keeping an eye on sustainability issues and advising the city, giving them a little push, giving them a nudge, helping them set priorities, talking to them about the priorities, right? And we don't have any control, but we do have the ability to kind of learn a little more and say a little more than our assembly members might have time to, right? And we have subject matter experts who sometimes join, like people who have some kind of environmental science specific knowledge, you know. And one of the other roles that JCOS plays is in kind of community, just public education opportunities for people to learn about sustainability issues. So like we host dialogues on like food sustainability and on like cruise ship impacts and emissions and the landfill, right? So there are all those things like people want to know about. And we try and create opportunities for experts to talk to people about them. So in the summertime, we learned nobody wants to come indoors for one of those learning sessions. And so we decided to start doing outdoor field trips
1: Yeah, that's
0: to
1: fun.
0: see Juno's actual infrastructure, to actually go, you know, that piece of something that you've always wondered how it worked, or you just never thought about it before, go learn how that actually works. So we have several field trips lined up this summer, and this is the first one tomorrow.
1: Yeah, and you've done a few of these in the past, for
0: Yeah,
1: sure. It's a
0: they were
1: great
0: so fun.
1: opportunity to see different places and different opportunities to see things, buildings or places that you would probably never go
0: Oh, yeah.
1: as a citizen of normal time. So this week you're doing the docks and harbors out at Auk Bay. Tell me a little bit about what's going to be happening tomorrow.
0: So that's a walk and talk with the harbor master. And
1: Okay.
0: I'm actually kind of excited. I don't know anything about this. I'm not a boat owner, but I know that tons and tons of Junoites interact with our with the ocean, with our maritime culture, with the lakes. And the city has some specific responsibilities when it comes to our docks and harbors. And also there's other things that are not up to them, right? And I'm kind of excited to learn about this. This will be my first time going down and learning like what is up to the like city employees, what happens when a boat sinks. We had a lot of boats sink during Snowmageddon,
1: Yeah.
0: right? And I part of why we scheduled this was because people were asking, well, what happens? Whose job is it? What, you know, what happens when there's, you know, fuel in the water or other substances? How do we take care of that? And how do we keep the folks who live down on the dock safe, you know, the folks who are live aboard and seasonal folks, you know, all of that. Just so I'm kind of excited. So,
1: Yeah, I walk around there often. You
0: yeah,
1: know,
0: me
1: it's a great.
0: too.
1: I don't live. I live on this side of town, but I sometimes, my partner and I, we'll go. Let's go out to there, and we just
0: Yeah.
1: walk around.
0: Oh
1: You
0: yeah,
1: know,
0: any of
1: and
0: the docks in Douglas or
1: yeah,
0: downtown or at Auk Bay or, you know,
1: yeah.
0: like walking the docks is so nice.
1: It's so fun
0: But I don't
1: because
0: know anything about
1: I
0: them.
1: don't. I know zero.
0: Yeah, and there's people who do. So,
1: Yeah.
0: and even for folks who know a bit, like I think it's good to understand like what's the difference between the city's and the state's responsibility or other agencies. Who do you call? What do we fund, and how is that like? Is that going well? Like all these questions that people have,
1: Can
0: and so
1: they
0: anyone
1: tell
0: can
1: us
0: come.
1: who the billionaires are on those boats that are out there all
0: Oh,
1: the
0: just check Blue Sky. There's a gossip chain
1: There's a
0: about it.
1: gossip
0: Yeah,
1: chamber.
0: there's a gossip
1: There was
0: chain.
1: a big one out there the other day. We
0: Yeah,
1: were driving by. I was like, whoa, that was a giant one. It was
0: yeah,
1: pretty
0: yeah,
1: amazing.
0: yeah.
1: But it's so
0: So
1: cool,
0: that's.
1: yeah.
0: Yeah, it's really cool. And so it's basically you just come down to Stater Harbor,
1: Yeah.
0: Auk Bay. We meet by the harbor master's office, bring your walking shoes, dress for whatever weather we get. And like then we do, yeah, just kind of a walk and talk from 3 to 5. And it's open to anybody. I think the posters say you should RSVP, but you do not have to RSVP. You can just show up.
1: Okay.
0: So yeah, I realize it's a 3 to 5 p.m., which is an afternoon thing, but hey, bring the kids. It's summertime. Come on down, hang out on the docks. And the next one, we have another one coming up on July 23rd. And
1: Okay.
0: that one is, have you ever walked the Flume Trail and you wonder what all those little tiny buildings are along the
1: Oh,
0: way,
1: okay.
0: right? Like, why is this kind of
1: Why?
0: like secret shed here that I'm not allowed in that's making a
1: Yeah.
0: lot of noise? We did this last year where we walked the Flume Trail with some AELMP folks who could answer all our questions
1: Right.
0: about
1: Are
0: and
1: they
0: tell us about
1: haunted?
0: the power
1: Are they
0: generation.
1: haunted?
0: I did not ask that last time. I will ask this time.
1: Yeah, that'd be interesting.
0: Yeah, we should find out. It is amazing to go in there and actually see what powers Juno and talk about. talk about the hydro infrastructure, not just what we saw, but also the rest of it, that, you know, we're very lucky to have hydropower in Juneau supporting a lot of our daily life, and how to sustain that and how to keep that infrastructure healthy and paid for. How are rates set? Why are rates set? You know,
1: right.
0: Like time and space to ask those questions and to understand how we keep that infrastructure healthy. That's the funny thing about infrastructure. When it's working,

0: you don't think about it, right?
1: Yeah.
0: The second you start thinking about infrastructure, that means something's gone wrong. So my pitch to all of you is let's kind of like learn about and think about our infrastructure before something goes wrong. So that A, so we can appreciate it. B, so we can monitor it for accountability to understand what's working and what's not. C, to make decisions about it as a community. And but like, yeah, it starts with a field trip, starts with kind of like, you know, Sesame Street ABCs, go learn the basics. So,
1: well, like
0: yeah.
1: you said, your title, Invisible Infrastructure, it's like making the invisible visible.
0: That's
1: right?
0: what
1: it's
0: it
1: like
0: is.
1: Getting yourself out there and understanding, yeah. you know, what is actually powering the town.
0: Oh, yeah. The number of people who work so that we get to have power, wastewater, like so that we have clean water in our taps and so that we don't have sewage backups, like the amount of labor and expertise that takes is just astounding.
1: Yeah.
0: And so starting to see it and appreciate like what's involved in those jobs, why we have those jobs and who does them, like that is really exciting and really fun. So yeah. you're invited. Come on down.
1: I'll be busy tomorrow at 3.
0: Well, but... I know you're busy tomorrow at 3, Boston, but can't you record it at 7 and broadcast at 3?
1: Yeah,
0: go back in time?
1: That would be fun to reverse it. That would be great.
0: Yeah.
1: Now, you anybody can go.
0: Anybody can go. Kids.
1: Just show up.
0: Kids are fine as long as they won't jump off, you know.
1: Yeah, absolutely. Yeah. And then you want to make sure that you dress for the weather. Absolutely want to do that.
0: And I think it's going to be low tide, so it is going to be a bit of a steep ramp up and down.
1: Okay.
0: So just have the kind of shoes where you're not going to, you know, take a tumble.
1: And how do you all decide on what pieces you want to sort of tour? Is this something that you as the people on the commission kind of think, oh, that would be a great thing to look through? That would be a great thing. You're doing the flume again because that was kind of cool. And really
0: only about 15 people could come. Yeah. So now we can get a different 15 people. Yeah. Everyone who came had a great time. And the wastewater treatment plant going to happen later in the summer.
1: Oh, yeah.
0: Oh, my gosh. That was one of the coolest things I've ever done. I got a pitch for that because it was amazing. But we respond to community curiosity and we also reach out to places and see who has a little bit of capacity to take an hour or two and show people around. So some of our sessions later in the year, we're going to go visit the Tlingit and Haida solid waste facility, the new kind of like in vessel compost site in Lemon Creek, right? So we're going to go get a tour of that a little later in the summer and then go to the wastewater treatment plant. That's planned for August 20th. Might change depending on flood, right? Because like they're heavily impacted by the flood impacts and the work that they have to do depends on that. Mm. But for now, it's scheduled August 20th and we'll move it if we have to. You can check these events will show up at facebook.com/sustainablejuno. That's Juno Commission on Sustainability's Facebook
1: page. That's where you
0: post
1: all the stuff.
0: That's where we post the stuff. You can see the most recent entry there is tomorrow's event if you want any details. So again, that's tomorrow, 3 o'clock, Stadter Harbor, just to walk around with the Harbor Master, learning what the city's involvement is in our docks and harbors and how we take good care of them.
1: I love that. And what last question, Mary, and I'm just curious. So you decide, I want to know about when you decide to say, I want this, because there's so many, like you said, there's the Juneau Commission on Aging, people here all the time. I have different people come in. Why do you choose to work on this one? What is it about it that sort of
0: Commission on Sustainability?
1: Yeah.
0: Almost everyone else on the commission has some sort of like science or policy background. Uh-huh. And then I'm the artist, right?
1: I see.
0: I'm the musician on the commission. But I think it's good to be there because maybe part of being an artist for me is zooming way out and trying to see the big picture culturally and in terms of our species, the human race. Mm. And that perspective has always led me back to sustainability and what we have to do to be stewards of the place where we are, in line with values that come to us from generations and generations and generations, including the generations right here.
1: Yeah.
0: And being a decent steward means partially just starting the kind of like slow administrative spreadsheety work of like learning basic things like what are our emissions like and how would we reduce them? What's the situation with the landfill and what is the future of our solid waste and how do we decide that fairly as a community? How is our wastewater managed and like what expenses are going to come for us in the future there so that we make sure we have like an appropriate models for like taking care of Juneau without leaving a footprint here that damages. I mean, and the fact is that people leave a footprint, people leave a big footprint. And I'm really interested in how we can change, how we can adapt to coexist better with the space around us. And I feel lucky to live in a place like Juneau where a lot of people are aligned with that idea. So, but when it comes down to the nuts and bolts, like learning what can happen, who's doing it, who's advocating for it. Like, that's been really educational to understand city workings a little better.
1: And how much, for those who might be interested in, like, mm-hmm. getting involved in a commission, like you said, anybody can do it pretty much. How much time does it take? How much of your effort, you know, hours per week or whatever you want to say about that? Like, what does it take to be a commissioner?
0: You put in an application. You have to kind of show an earnest interest, and you put in an application. They're available on the CBJ website, juno.org. Is that it?
1: Juno.org.
0: Juno.gov.
1: Sorry.
0: Juno.gov. Oh, sorry. Yeah. It was the tail end there that was tripping me up. And different commissions have different time commitments. Ours is usually just a couple hours a month.
1: Okay.
0: And right now, because we have these field trips, or when we have, for example, a community learning session, like we had one on garbage bears the other year that was really fun. some folks in from Ketchikan to tell us what they're doing down there, you
1: right,
0: know, just
1: right.
0: like get the skinny on what we can do and what's happening and why.
1: Yeah.
0: When we have one of those, we have a little bit more time that we commit to setting up the event and to doing outreach on it. And then it is showing up and being there. And it's kind of an excuse for us to learn what we want to learn too. So like this summer we have two events a month. And so it's a little bit more commitment, but it's optional, and not everyone on the commission does everything. I'm the vice chair, so I'm pretty involved. And Griffin Plush, our chair, is also pretty involved, but we have a bunch of members who just care about sustainability. And during the winter, we kind of try to dig in on learning about issues like the Cascade Point and like the road modifications that might be needed for the mines, or about like the waste stream study we just did to understand what's going into our landfill and what our next move is, like a landfill, another incinerator, where that landfill would be, transfer station, you know, like all those steps, because our landfill is nearly full and we do have to make decisions about that soon. So how do we make good decisions that are informed as a community? We have sessions. We try and learn about that stuff. Cruise ship emissions, all that, you know.
1: That's cool.
0: So we just have learning sessions in the winter. We inform the assembly about what we think Juno's priorities ought to be for things like the comprehensive plan.
1: Mm-hmm, right.
0: And it's been great being on the commission. And we actually have a seat or two open right now. So if that sounds interesting to you, especially if you have kind of a science or environmental work background, then applications are open at juno.gov.
1: But first, go tomorrow,
0: first,
1: 3
0: yeah.
1: o'clock tomorrow, July 9th, Juno Docks and Harbors out at Auk Bay.
0: That's
1: meet
0: right.
1: at the Harbor Master's office. Take a little tour around, get your questions answered. And hopefully you get some nice weather tomorrow. It'll be nice out there.
0: I would love to. Although, honestly, docks in the rain make me happy, too.
1: I know.
0: It feels good, doesn't it?
1: It's like the perfect place to walk in the rain is on the docks.
0: The docks are so great. Plus, then go to Firetap after. Save the date. If tomorrow's not going to work for you, save the date. July 23rd is when we have our walking tour of the Flume Trail. And we have, I think, a limited number of spaces for that. It's about 15, 16. So there might be an email RSVP or a simple form for that. Again, where you can find out about that, next July 23rd engagement is going to be on facebook.com/sustainablejuno. So follow that page and you'll be advised of events.
1: And Marion, come back later about the August events. It'd be great to hear those.
0: Will, for sure.
1: Gwyneth Cheese for being here today. This is Juno Afternoon on KTO. We'll go out with a little Rain Dogs with a song from their upcoming album they performed live here in the studio. This is called Company of Nothing.
2: If I moved across the

Oh, did I? In love with the company. Oh, never, no grave in company of no one. With the company. Oh, never, no grave in company of nothing. Oh, did I?

That's going to do it for today's Juno Afternoon. On tomorrow's show, we take a look at the Bridge Adult Day Program and the Wander the Wetlands event this weekend with Southeast Alaska Land Trust. 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I'm Boston Christopher, producer and host of the program, with help today from Lisa Purvis. Gwyneth Cheesh, have a fantastic Wednesday.